0: Disappearing from radar, I'm Roger Stern, Fox News. An ongoing search off the coast of Nantucket for a missing medevac plane en route from Bermuda to Boston with six people on board. Here's Fox's C.B. Cotton.
1: The airport in Bermuda tells Fox the plane was carrying four crew members and two passengers when it left at around 12:40 a.m. this morning, again bound for Boston. Less than an hour later, the FAA says it issued a search and rescue alert for the plane at 1:20 a.m. Massport, the state agency which operates Logan International Airport, shared the following statement. Quote, we can confirm that the aircraft did not arrive at Boston Logan as scheduled. Our thoughts are with those on board and their loved ones as the search continues. The Coast Guard, in its last update, said crews from Air Station Cape Cod and Air Station Elizabeth City were helping in the search.
0: The state agency sending thoughts and prayers for the missing. We're learning more about the Fly Dubai first officer who stabbed his captain and tried to take over the flight until passengers stopped him. Here's Fox's Jeff Paul in Tel Aviv.
2: Netanyahu asking Captain Smit Machar how things all started. The captain explaining to Netanyahu his co-pilot asked if he could pray, which he did right behind him.
3: My first thought was that there was a catastrophic damage to the aircraft and something is not right.
2: After that, Captain Smit Machar bravely opened up the cockpit. Netanyahu saying, you're a hero for Israel, India, and the entire world.
0: Investigators want to know if the first officer acted alone or had connections to an extremist group or to some sort of foreign entity. 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
0: Fox News polls showing falling confidence in the country's highest court, leading to some lawmakers to call for reforms, including expanding the number of justices and imposing term limits. This as the court begins its new term next week. Supreme Court Justice Samuel Alito, in an exclusive interview with Fox's Shannon Bream, says he's concerned about the court's future.
7: I think it's an important institution. It has not always done the right thing, but I think on the whole, it has been fundamental in protecting our constitutional structure and the rights that all Americans enjoy.
0: The full interview airs on Fox News Sunday tomorrow afternoon at 2 p.m. Eastern Time. We're now learning that the local DA who declined to prosecute Cornell Fraternity Brothers for an alleged rape did not have the full story from the supposed student victim. Fox's Eric Shawn.
8: The reports say that the Cornell student did tell the campus police that she was raped, but it seems that someone withheld that. New York Governor Kathy Hochul now appointing State Attorney General Tish James to investigate the Cornell co-ed, identified as Jane Doe in court documents. Her claims that in 2024, she was drunk and drugged when seven members of the Chi Phi fraternity raped her for hours at their frat house. She gave a statement to Cornell University police, and new reports say that she did tell them she was raped, but that may not have been passed on to the district attorney.
0: And tragic news in the world of entertainment. Japanese child pop star Hirata Runa has died at just 8 years old. Her associates say Runa died September 25th from myocarditis. That's caused by influenza. She had performed on stage 5 days before her death, and her fans are mourning that passing. I'm Roger Stern, and this is Fox News.
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11: Complete weather forecast. Evening temperatures are going to be dropping to the 60s. The morning low by Sunday morning around 50 to 53 degrees. Then temperatures rebound once again into the middle, even the upper 70s under a partly cloudy sky on your Sunday. And on Monday, the temperature trend continues to warm, going closer to 80 degrees. The weather is brought to you by Sonic and the best seats in the house with $7 Sonic Big Deal Meal. I'm meteorologist Ron Roberts on Lubbock's official weather station, News.KFYU.
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15: 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Hey, it's The Weekend with Michael Brown. 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And, of course, it's free, so go subscribe. Go get that done. Let's start by, I want you to think back to this past 4th of July. We celebrated 250 years. Why do they call it the semi-quincentennial? I practiced that word in the car forever, and I still don't trust it. Semi-quincentennial. You probably remember exactly what you did, because it hasn't been that long ago. A backyard, a lawn chair along a parade route. Maybe you had your grandkids over on your shoulders waiting for the first shell to go up over a ball field or something. But whatever that was that you did on the 4th of July, I think most of us, particularly in this audience, we felt something that day. 250 years is a long time for any human beings to build something and for it to still be running, still be going. Guess what happened on that same day? Clara Valdez posted her own 4th of July message over on X. Now, if you don't know, Ms. Valdez is a New York State Assemblywoman. Last June, with the backing of Socialist Mayor Zofran Momdani, and the Democrat Socialists of America, she won the Democrat primary for an open congressional seat in Brooklyn and in Queens. She beat the Brooklyn borough president by, if I recall right, about 25 points. Now, that's one of the safest Democrat seats in the entire country. Now, come January, barring something strange, you know, in a month from now, literally a month from now, she will be a member of Congress. So I want you to know what she wrote on the nation's 250th birthday. She said, "Freedom is only possible when we have the conditions for the good life, health care, housing, education, and dignity on the job. But," she said, and again, I'm still quoting, "the system is rigged and our planet poisoned by billionaires, bosses, and war profiteers. This 4th of July, we recommit ourselves to remaking it, to fight for liberation from Palestine to Puerto Rico, for a Green New Deal, for the world we deserve." Wow, Palestine made the post. And did Puerto Rico. By the way, does she know it's a U.S. territory? And, of course, the billionaires and the bosses. The next day, the Democrat Socialists of America had news. On the 4th, it said it had passed more than 120,000 members. So now it's the largest socialist organization in American history, bigger than the Socialist Party of Eugene Debs at its peak in 1912. So here we are, the country turned 250 years old. and the socialists celebrated

0: beating the most famous socialist in America, Eugene Debs. Remember that name, because we'll get back to him in a minute. Now, since that time, I've read several articles, and I read one in particular with this headline, "The DSA Sincerely Dislikes America." And the author of this article was just scrolling X one evening, like we all do, or at least I do, particularly when we ought to be asleep or doing something else. And that's when he ran into that post that I just read you from Miss Valdez that sent his blood pressure up, just like it sent my blood pressure up. From there, the article builds a case. The Democrat Socialist of America, it argues, treats this country as an adversary to be taken apart from the inside. And I'm telling you, that hostility goes all the way back to Eugene Debs. Then the article tries to give advice to people like me, and therefore tries to give advice to people like you. Stop calling these people, the DSAers, stop calling them un-American. That's a losing argument unless you can prove it. Make them answer a harder question. The question, what do you think is worth keeping? Now, I kind of thought about that. That might be a fairly accurate conclusion. The author of that article might be right. So I decided to go back. I dug up the article again because I've been reading about the DSA and Hassan Piker and all of these socialists all over the country. Texas, you know, oh my gosh, Tallarica's going to lose. And he's a wolf in sheep's clothing, trying to play both sides of the fence right now. He has the Democrats. So now he's trying to get all the independents, trying to get some Republicans. I don't think he's going to win, but I also think it's going to be close. And Texas, and if you are from Texas or you know Texas history, can you imagine the Republic of Texas having a DSA member as the junior senator from the state of Texas? Yeah, that's what got me to thinking. So I think most of the conclusions that I read in this article are right, but one doesn't, and I want you to know which one before you try this after the election and you're sitting down at the Thanksgiving table. Start with the post that set the writer off. September 16th, Mexican Independence Day. Ms. Valdez wrote, and again I'm quoting her, 215 years ago, she said, Mexicans fought an empire that demanded our land and our labor, and we won. I'll carry that fight with me to Congress as New York's first Mexican-American representative. And then she went on to add that last month she had met, in her words, her comrades in Morena. Now, that's the left-wing party that runs Mexico. So Republicans lit her up, as they should have. Congressman Dan Crenshaw, of course, who has been beat, won't be returning, asked which Congress she was carrying the fight to and who exactly were we fighting, Spain? Now, here's the other side to it, because there's some truth to it. The empire that Mexico fought in 1810 was Spain. Americans have marched behind the flag of the old country on parade day for as long as they have been parades. The Irish on St. Patrick's Day, the Italians on Columbus Day. Ms. Valdez comes from a Mexican-American family out of Lubbock, Texas. She was proud of her heritage and the right lost its mind. That's the argument she made herself. Because the following Monday she posted again, on Mexican Independence Day, I posted about my heritage with pride and the right, meaning those on the right, lost their minds. Republicans called me un-American. But she kept typing. She said, Mexican Independence Day marks the people's fight to free themselves. That struggle is not finished. The United States still holds a colony of its own. You know what she's referring to? Remember I told you she mentioned Puerto Rico? Yeah, apparently Puerto Rico is not a territory. Puerto Rico is just a colony. And then she wrote this. I will fight empire and the fascist and war profiteers who serve it, whether they attack working people inside our borders or outside them. So now I'm wondering, which empire does she mean now? She means us. And she said so herself. Now, the article didn't quote that second post, but they should have quoted that. Because I think it's the strongest piece of evidence in my entire argument, and it came off her own keyboard and landed on her own X account. So when we get back, let's do a little history and go back to Eugene Debs. It's the Weekend with Michael Brown. Glad to have you with me. Text line's always open. 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It's in Denver with the call letters KOA. KOA. It's at 850 AM, 94.1 FM. 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Hang tight. I'll be right back.
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0: Hey, welcome back to Weekend with Michael Brown. Glad to have you with me. We're talking about, the Democrat Socialists of America. Because we're now 1 month away from the general election, the midterms. We got some DSA candidates running. And if you believe the cabal, they would tell you that, for example, El Sayed or whatever his name is up in Minnesota, that he's within the margin of error. They'd say the same thing about Tallarico down in Texas. They would tell you the same thing about whoever it is running out in Maine against Susan Collins. They would tell you that it's all over. I just don't believe it. I don't know. Maybe I'll wake up on November 4 and be shocked. But I just can't see Texas voting for this guy. And he becomes the junior senator from Texas. But nonetheless, this story is larger than these elections. It's about this movement going on in this country that we better pay attention to, which is why I want to go to Eugene Debs, Chicago, 4th of July again, but this time 1901, 125 years ago. Debs was the most famous socialist in this country. He had run for president the year before. He had run four times before he was done. In fact, he ran for president one time from a cell in a federal penitentiary. So on the 4th of July in 1901, he stood up and he said this: "I am not one of those who worship the flag. I have no respect for the stars and stripes or for any other flag that symbolizes slavery." So President McKinley had been asking who would dare haul down the American flag. Well, Debs gave him the answer: I would. In fact, he said, "Triumphant socialism will haul down that flag and every other flag that symbolizes capitalist class rule and wage slavery." So this article that I'm basing this entire story on used that to argue the hostility of the socialist kind of runs in the family all the way back to 1901. Now, the current Democrat socialists have an answer to that, and they're sort of right about part of it. Debs opened that very same speech by saying, "I like the 4th of July. It breathes a spirit of revolution." He quoted Thomas Jefferson. He quoted Thomas Paine. He hated the flag as he saw it flying over the factory owner, and he still wanted to claim 1776. So I give them that argument. At least they understood that we were born out of a revolution. But now look at how far today's DSA has traveled. Debs wanted to claim the revolution. The DSA's platform now wants entirely new founding documents. They want a new revolution. Now, here's the pillar that doesn't hold. The article said, that the DSA had adopted a resolution in 2021, and that resolution declared that the United States has never been and will never be a force for liberation. So I thought, wow, did they really say that? Well, the sentence is real. It's in Resolution 17 from the DSA's 2021 National Convention. But here's the deal. Those delegates never adopted that. They didn't even debate it. The vote tracker that the DSA's own Washington, D.C. area delegates published lists Resolution 17 as never being reached. But here's the part that'll make you laugh or make you cry. Resolution 17 came from the faction warning the DSA not to cozy up to America's rivals. That same paragraph said socialists should not stand with Washington's rivals or with their ruling classes. The side that won that convention went the other direction. It voted to apply the San Paulo Forum. That's a network of Latin American left-wing parties that includes the parties that run Cuba and still run Venezuela, even though they run it under our direction. So the quote gets the official record wrong. But the actual record is worse for the DSA. Now, I'm telling you this for a very practical reason. You're going to argue this with somebody at some point. Your nephew or a coworker, some Yahoo on Facebook. If you use that old quote, somebody like me

0: E or somebody like, you know, that does their homework is going to look it up, and then they'll say, I'm going to ignore everything else you said because they never voted on that and they did not adopt that. So let me give you the tools you need. Use what they actually voted for, because it's worse than Resolution 17. Go back to 2021 again. The DSA adopted their first national platform. 818 delegates, 196 against. The section on democracy says this: the nation that holds itself out as the world's premier democracy is no democracy at all. Now, for those of you who have listened to me over the years, you know that I could, well, in fact, I'm going to make a joke about that. The nation that holds itself out as the world's premier democracy is no democracy at all. On its face, I agree with that. But not for the reason that you may think. I agree with that statement, not because of what they really mean, but because they don't understand that this country is not a democracy. This country is a republic. We're a constitutional republic. Yes, we have democratic ideals. We have democratic ideals, but we're not a democracy at all. But that's just a pet peeve of mine. They mean it in the worst possible way. The first demand in that section of their agenda: a new political order through a second constitutional convention to write the founding documents of a new socialist democracy. Okay, what does that mean? A new socialist democracy. Well, you've heard it before. They want to abolish the U.S. Senate. They want to abolish the Electoral College. Then in 2024, just a mere 3 years later, the DSA put out a program that it calls Workers Deserve More. And this one calls for a new democratic constitution that's going to be built on a single federal legislature. One chamber, no Senate, no state standing on equal footing, no founding documents. Now, I've taught law students. You can argue all day about tax rates and the minimum wage, and a lot of people could agree or disagree with me on any of those issues. That's politics. And that's what happens under our current Constitution. You get rid of the Senate, the Electoral College, you've essentially abolished the states, and you've essentially said, we're going to be run by 435 people that just decide everything. Wow. You look at the current 435 members of the U.S. House of Representatives, you want to be ruled by them? I don't think so. So what is this? This is actually a fight over the Constitution itself. And I'm going to get into that. I'm going to explain that to you. If you haven't subscribed to Substack, go do that. It's at heckofajob.com. It doesn't cost you anything to sign up, and we don't sell your email. Hang tight. This is a fight about the Constitution itself. I'll explain next. Hang tight.
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5: National Weather Service in Fort Worth has extended the flash flood warning for central Henderson County until 7 p.m. Following Thursday's heavy rainfall across North Texas and more wet weather expected for the weekend, emergency crews are highlighting free resources available to assist stranded drivers. If you are stranded, call the 800 number on the back of your Texas driver's license. Governor Abbott says even though there's been some property damage across the state due to flooding, it's not enough for him to officially issue a disaster declaration. There's good news and bad news about domestic violence deaths in Bexar County, and it's the same news. The good news comes from the Texas Council on Family Violence in Bexar County. Fewer people were killed by an intimate partner last year. The bad news is the number is still in the top four for the state. The San Antonio area man accused of plotting an attack on the state capitol is now in federal custody. That's according to Governor Greg Abbott. The arrest report shows that Benny Caldera Jr. was taken into custody at his home in Converse. With your Texas News headlines, I'm Campbell Reed.
6: What do we really know about James Tallarico? Tallarico said,
7: defending trans Texans is something we have to do every day.
6: Tallarico supported using taxpayer dollars for sex change surgeries on young children. Claimed denying your child's gender identity is abusive. Said the trans community needs abortion care too. And even called Jesus a radical feminist. And said God is non-binary.
7: Defending trans Texans is something we have to do every day.
6: But it gets worse. James Tallarico voted to allow biological men access to women's bathrooms in schools and for biological boys to play in girls' sports, saying some things are more important than fair competition in sports.
7: Defending trans Texans is something we have to do every day.
6: Radical liberal James Tallarico, for they, them, not you. Texas PAC is responsible for the content of this advertising, paid for by Texas PAC, not authorized by any candidate or candidates committee. TexasPAC.org.
8: Top Lakes weather forecast. Evening temperatures are going to be dropping to the 60s. The morning low by Sunday morning around 50 to 53 degrees. Then temperatures rebound once again into the middle, even the upper 70s under a partly cloudy sky on your Sunday. And on Monday, the temperature trend continues to warm, going closer to 80 degrees. The weather is brought to you by Sonic and the best seats in the house with $7 Sonic Big Deal Meal. I'm meteorologist Ron Arbor. It's on Lubbock's official weather station, news.kfyo.
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I appreciate everybody tuning in. 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The Situation with Michael Brown. Once you find that, hit that subscribe button. Leave a 5-star review because that helps us with their algorithm. And then that will download all 5 days of the weekday program and the weekend program. So you get all 6 days of my broadcast. I'm talking about the Democrat Socialists of America. And I'm doing this because we're 1 month away from the general election.

they're running in some tight races, and they have for this, I think they've just seen their opportunity, and they are starting to grow. And we need to recognize that if we don't understand what they stand for, why they believe what they believe, I've got to give you the tools to counter this, because young people, stupid people, old people, new people, people of all sorts are going to look at this, hear this, and think, yeah, this all this stuff sounds good. Health care, you know, guaranteed jobs, housing. Yes, oh, we all want that, right? Well, we know how that turns out, because throughout the history of mankind, it's never worked. But you, I want you to understand exactly what these people are doing. They're fighting over the very founding framework that constitutes how this country operates. As I told you before the break, this truly is a fight over the Constitution itself. At their 2025 convention, delegates voted 675 to 524 to make just uttering the words that Israel has a right to defend itself, that if you just say that, that's grounds for expulsion from the DSA. That's the organization. Those are its documents. You don't have to read anybody's mind. They tell you who they are. Which brings me to the question that prompted the article that this prompted this entire segment. The article never really answers this. If the DSA says all of the things that they say, why are so many people signing up? And who are these people? Let's look at the numbers. October of 24, that's the month that Zofram launched his run for mayor in New York City. The DSA in October 2024 had about 50,700 dues-paying members. By just this past December, almost 93,000. By the 4th of July, our 250th birthday, 120,000. So they've more than doubled in under 2 years. Now, look at who elected Mayor Mondami last November. If you go to the exit polls, it tells you the entire story. About 3 out of 4 voters under 30. 84% of women 18 to 29. College graduates by nearly 20 points, 85% of the people who had lived in New York for 5 years or less. But the number I keep coming back to? Zofram won voters making between $30,000 and just under $300,000 a year. The poorest New Yorkers, the ones making under $30,000, they voted for Andrew Cuomo. So did voters without a college degree. So think about that. The socialist ran on the working class, and the poorest working people in the city voted for the other guy. This movement belongs to the young college graduate that's got a monthly rent nut that they can't quite make. Now, why would that person, educated, employed, seemingly doing all the right stuff on paper, sour on this country that you and I love so much? Start at the root. The house. Yeah, house. Look across your street. Driving around in a neighborhood right now? Look around. Start at the house. The National Association of Realtors has tracked first-time home buyers since the early, I think, 1980s. In 1991, the typical first-time buyer was 28 years old. 28. In fact, I think when I bought my first house, I think I was 24, 25 years old. Last year, for the first time ever, the typical first-time buyer was 40 years old. Now, when I was 25 and you were 40, I thought you were old. Now, that's the typical first-time buyer, 40. And first-time buyers only made up 21% of the people buying homes. That's a record low. Now, think about somebody you might know. Maybe it's your own kids. Went to school, got the college degree, landed a decent job, and now pays rent that eats a third of their paycheck.
Well, the price of just a starter home runs away faster than the savings account could ever chase that starter home. We kept telling kids, and we still do, that capitalism is the deal. You work, you save, you buy the house builds your wealth, and someday you hand something down to your own kids. For a lot of them, that deal doesn't close now until they're 40 years old. So when Gallup asks Democrats under 50 what they think of capitalism, only 31% say something good. 69% say something bad. In 2010, it was 54% saying something good. Among all Democrats, socialism now polls better than capitalism by a ratio of 66% to 42. Now, that's my read. I'll own it. But when the system stops paying off at the kitchen table, people stop loving the system. Some of them then stop loving the country that the system runs in. Now, what about the story that they've been told? Because the House really, to me, only explains their anger. It doesn't explain the flag. Remember that assemblywoman from New York? She hates the flag. For that, you've got to look at the story that the DSA tells about our country. Here's how their platform begins its account of America. I'm quoting here. The historical development of U.S. capitalism was heavily reliant on the theft of people's lives and land through the enslavement of black people and the genocide of indigenous people. Oh, really? Now, the other side's got a point there. Yeah, I know, you know, slavery did happen. What was done to the tribes happened. Nobody serious denies that either one of those things happened, and we cannot stand and pretend otherwise. But the real question is whether a country is nothing other than just its sins. Frederick Douglass. I wonder how many of these young socialists even know who Frederick Douglass is. He escaped slavery. In 1852, he stood up straight in Rochester, New York, gave one of the most scorching Independence Day speeches in our entire history. He asked what the 4th of July could possibly mean to a slave. And he ended that same speech calling the Constitution, read the way that it ought to be read, as a glorious document for liberty. Now, Frederick Douglass had every reason on earth to hate this country. He held it to its own promises instead of hating it. Then a century later, Dr. Martin Luther King Jr. called the Declaration and the Constitution a promissory note. And he went to Washington to try to cash in on that note. The Democrat Socialists of America want to throw out those documents that those men were using to win. There's one more piece of this, and I think that our side misses it completely. Remember how Ms. Valdez explained the movement to a group of New York editors this spring? She said people are, and I quote her again, really attracted to having a seat at the table. She said 100,000 people volunteered for the Mamdani campaign. That's her number. I couldn't verify it. But the instinct behind that number rings true to me. A 26-year-old moves to a new city. The kid probably isn't in a church. Nobody's invited them to a Rotary meeting. The union hall closed before they were born. The DSA hands them a meeting on a Tuesday night, a door to go knock on a Saturday morning, gives them a cause, and a bunch of people who go grab a beer afterward. That's called belonging. Americans have joined things. We've always joined things. Alexis de Tocqueville noticed that when he wrote about America back in the 1830s. He had never seen a people form so many associations. Well, the Democrat Socialists of America figured out that a lot of young people didn't have anything left to join. Then add the fuel, add the accelerants. Gaza is one of them. Ms. Valdez told an interviewer she was running partly because, in her words, Democrat status quo politicians had committed to upholding Israel as an apartheid state and as a genocidal state. And of course, it's not just Israel.
Donald Trump's the other. The DSA's membership has

0: more than doubled since the month before Trump won in 2024. Yeah, Donald Trump is part of the problem in the sense that they look at him and they say, oh my gosh, we can't stand that. Which brings me to something I owe you. Gallup has asked Americans for 25 years how proud they are of this country. Back in June, before the 4th of July, only 14% of all Democrats said they were extremely proud to be American. Republicans, in that same poll, it was 70%. Republican pride sagged during the Biden years, too. That number moved with whoever sits in the Oval Office, and some of what we're seeing is anger at who runs the country. And Trump is the Republican Party today, and he's running the country. And I'd be lying to you if I called all of it the hatred of the country. Some of it is. The platform says so. The rest of those young people, though, are up for grabs. And it's easy to think that this is a story out of Brooklyn. It's not. Let me just bring it home to where I'm sitting right now. Don't you dare think that this is just a Brooklyn story. It's The Weekend with Michael Brown. Text lines open, 33103, keyword Mike or Michael. I'll be right back.
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7: This is Fox on Health. Is it a case of fall allergies or a cold? Medical experts have some tips on how to tell the difference and to get some relief. The Centers for Disease Control and Prevention says climate change can increase pollen concentrations and extend pollen seasons, which heightens health effects for more people. Chelsea Tolman is a clinical assistant professor at Purdue University and says it's not uncommon for people to be confused by symptoms, as colds and allergies share some of the same. Tolman says people can tell the difference because allergies generally last weeks or even more people. Chelsea Tolman is a clinical assistant professor at Purdue University and says it's not uncommon for people to be confused by symptoms, as colds and allergies share.

Welcome back to Weekend with Michael Brown. Glad to have you with me. Talking about the Democrat Socialists of America. In fact, I just glanced up at the Drudge Report during the break. El Sayed, the breakout star of the midterms, 74% chance of victory. Now, I call BS on that. But don't think that what I'm telling you is a uniquely New York story. Go back to June 30th, election night at a place here in Denver called the Broadway. A room full of millennials and Gen Z and DSA pins and DSA shirts. Hassan Piker, that internet streamer in the crowd, the same guy who had been at Clara Valdez's victory party a week earlier. Malak Kiros, 29 years old, a first-time candidate, beat Congresswoman Diana DeGette in Colorado's 1st Congressional District. DeGette had held that seat for 30 years. A standard, typical liberal Democrat. 30 years in office. Ms. Kira was born 4 months after DeGette first took office. Now, about a week before the primary, one of our local news reporters asked Ms. Kiros whether 9/11 was an inevitable consequence of American foreign policy. Here's what she said. Yes, inevitable in the sense that we destabilized a lot of the Middle East, which led people to believe that another act of violence was the only response. And then she added that our responsibility is to get rid of the conditions that lead to violence. So this summer, she told a Tigrayan community gathering here in Denver that Americans are going to have to recognize the exploitative and extractive nature that we played on the global scale. So her answer was getting more immigrants into office. Now, that district here in Denver is deep blue. It hasn't sent a Republican to Congress since, I think, the 1970s. Unless something very strange happens in November, she probably could be Denver's next member of Congress. So this is even our story now in Colorado. So what do we do with it? Well, the article that I read, their advice, I think, is the right place to start. Quit calling them un-American. That's lazy, it's easy to deny, and it lets them play the victim. Ms. Valdez already turned that onto her next post on X. Instead, ask them the harder question. Put it to Ms. Valdez. I'd put it to Ms. Kiros. Put it to every DSA-backed candidate on your ballot or anybody in your family or in your sphere of influence that says they're a member of the Democrat Socialists of America. Tell us one thing about this country worth keeping. Skip the rent freeze, the free buses. Name something about the country. The First Amendment that lets you call it an X on, you know, that lets you call it an empire. The Senate your organization wants to abolish, or the Constitution it wants to rewrite. Tell us which parts survive. I think it's a fair question for anybody asking to take an oath to support and defend that very Constitution. But I got a harder question for our side. We spent years telling young people that capitalism works. We didn't spend nearly enough time making sure the part that actually touches works for them, the rent, the starter home. A lot of that problem is made by government, zoning codes, permit fees, rules that stop builders from building. Now, that's my view. I defend it any day of the week. We still stood there and watched the age of the first-time buyer climb to 40, at the same time that a socialist organization walked into the gap with a clipboard and said, here, sign up here. We screwed up. You want to beat the DSA? Make that deal work again. Let a 28-year-old buy a house, then ask how they feel about the 4th of July. Go back to Chicago, 1901. Eugene Debs, the man who promised to haul down the flag, still stood up on Independence Day and said he liked the 4th of July. But 125 years later, on the 250th birthday of the country that she's asking to serve in Congress, Clara Valdez in Brooklyn wrote a 4th of July post that never got around to mentioning the 4th of July. Debs at least showed up for the 4th of July. Now, text me, 33103, keyword Mike or Michael. If you had to name one thing about this country that's worth keeping, If you have the chance and you ask someone, what would you keep? What if they

0: flip it to you and say, well, what would you keep? What is that? What would it be? And if you've got a kid or a grandkid in their 20s, tell me whether they can afford a house. I've told you I always read all the texts, and I'd like to read what you have to say. What would you keep and why? And in particular, if they flip it back on you and say, well, why should we keep anything? What would you tell them and why? You see, we need to be ready to defend. Yes, we've made mistakes. And yes, Congress has screwed up a lot of stuff over the past 20, 30, 40 years. But we've got to figure out how to defend the foundation of the country. Because if we can't, or we don't, or we fail to do that, then the DSA will go from 100-some thousand members to 200,000, then 300, then 500,000, and it'll just start snowballing like crazy. And the next thing you know, they actually will start electing a lot of members, not just to Congress, but to state legislatures. We have them in the city council in Denver. They are a pox on this republic, and we have to be able to answer any question they have. And we've got to deal with them forthrightly and upfront. It's The Weekend with Michael Brown. Text lines open. What would you keep and why? I'll be right back.
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10: We know his name and his weapon. I'm Carmen Roberts, Fox News. The co-pilot who allegedly tried to hijack a commercial jet bound for Israel is identified as the investigation probes into whether he acted alone.
11: The Associated Press has identified the pilot as Hammam al-Hammami. They're reporting he was born in the UAE and that his mother is from Syria, but he was able to obtain Omani citizenship through his Omani father.
10: Fox's Jeff Paul in Tel Aviv.
11: Israel is also involved in this investigation, with Prime Minister Benjamin Netanyahu saying this.
12: The attacker underwent Islamist radicalization. He intended to crash the plane along with its passengers. We are investigating now whether he was sent, and whoever sent him will pay a high price.
11: That hero captain who was attacked by his co-pilot, he is still recovering in the hospital in Abu Dhabi, but many calling him a hero for using his last grasp of strength to open up the cockpit door to allow those Israelis to come in and help control the situation.
10: President Trump hits a campaign stage in Ohio tonight as he tries to drum up support for Republican candidates. He's expected to repeat the message he has been for several days, and he shared it last night in Mobile, Alabama.
13: I'm asking you to pretend that I'm on the ballot. Here's what happens. When I'm not on the ballot, we don't do well. We have 44% or 48% less people. When I'm on the ballot, we kill everybody.
10: In Ohio, Republican incumbent Senator John Husted faces a tough challenge from his Democratic opponent, former Senator Sherrod Brown. Tennessee's prison chief is resigning after the botched execution of Krista Pike. Frank Strada says stepping aside is the best for everyone in the state as a review looks into why Pike's execution failed on Wednesday. Her attorney says she's unconscious and on a hospital ventilator. 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
10: An extensive search is underway off the coast of Nantucket, Massachusetts for an air ambulance and the six people on board who went missing around 1:30 this morning.
25: According to FlightAware data, the plane plummeted from 24,000 feet to 11,000 feet in just 3 minutes. The Coast Guard says the Gulfstream G-100 was flying from Bermuda to Boston's Logan International Airport.
10: Fox's C.B. Cotton reporting. College football player Nolan Wells was found dead off of Mississippi's Horn Island in July, and now after a grand jury determined circumstances were consistent with drowning, his friends are breaking their silence, and they say they have faced thousands of death threats as they speak out about what happened. Warren Hudson tells Fox News about the moment he learned that his friend was dead.
26: I was trying to hang on to hope for, 2 days, your buddy's missing, and you want to hang on to hope, but it's like, now it's been almost 48 hours and there's not a sign. And then I got the phone call that they had found his body. And obviously we were all traumatized.
10: On a lighter note, take a closer look at your peanut butter jar, because one little word on the label may mean it's technically not peanut butter, at least not all of it.
27: A little noticed word on a popular peanut butter jar is getting attention. And there's a decades-old federal rule behind it. Skippy Natural Peanut Butter Spread looks and tastes like peanut butter, but under FDA rules, it can't simply be labeled peanut butter. Federal standards require peanut butter to contain at least 90% peanuts and restrict other ingredients. Skippy Natural contains palm oil, putting it outside that standard, hence the word spread. The rules date back decades after Skippy, Jif, and Peter Pan battled over what could legally be called peanut butter. CJ Papa, Fox News.
10: And the leader of the Church of Jesus Christ of Latter-day Saints warned today that an explosion in gambling by the online prediction markets is not good. 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
1: Stop Leighton's weather forecast. Evening temperatures are going to be dropping into the 60s. The morning low by Sunday morning around 50 to 53 degrees. Then temperatures rebound once again into the middle, even the upper 70s under a partly cloudy sky on your Sunday. And on Monday, the temperature trend continues to warm, going closer to 80 degrees. The weather is brought to you by Sonic and the best seats in the house with $7 Sonic Big Deal Meal. I'm meteorologist Ron Arbor. It's on Lubbock's official weather station, News Talk KFYU.
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4: 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We don't sell your email address or anything. 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So earlier this morning, I'd taken the dogs on a hike, and I came back, and of course, I had my Diet Coke, and I'm digging through kind of, you know, the way we all do, just kind of mindlessly looking for, is there anything unusual I could talk about today? And I come across a post that just stopped me cold. Quote, the first 3D printed meat is being sold in America. And then underneath it was a list of companies. Lab-grown chicken, lab-grown salmon, then a line saying no law requires the label to tell you your dinner was printed. My first reaction was probably the same as yours. That sounds awful. I got a printer in my home office. There's, in fact, in the studio next to me is the print room. It never works. I bet it's a $10,000 or more printer. It's always out of toner. It's always jammed. People are always messing with it. It's a total screw up. My little printer at home, I bought some cheap, you know, not OEM other cartridges. And because of the way Brother has it set up, the little chip kept rejecting it because I had updated the firmware, and they update the firmware all the time, so you have to keep buying the OEM cartridges. I have yet to find generic cartridges that reliably work. Printers. Oh, my gosh. I bet everybody's got a printer story to tell about how it's always screwed up somehow or another. But then the lawyer in me woke up. Before I get mad at something, I like to know, what am I mad about? So I go do the background checks. I dig in and try to find out, okay, here's the post. Is it legitimate? What's behind it? The post is about half right. The half that's wrong is the half that's built to scare you. But the part that ought to bother you, even a little, is not in the post at all. What's actually in the meat case? Let's start with the printer. There is a company now called Stakeholder Foods. Yes, Stakeholder. Not S-T-A-K-E, but S-T-A-K, Stakeholder. Somebody in marketing probably got a bonus for that one. It's based in Israel. Oh, we just talked about Israel. You know, the land of genocide, the apartheid state. No, I'm just kidding. So this Israeli company, it trades on the NASDAQ here in this country, and for years its business was selling printing machines and also ingredient mixes to other food companies. How does that happen? On September 3rd, exactly a month ago now, Stakeholder announced its own brand called Perfecta had hit store shelves across the Northeast. There's a big natural foods distributor called KEHE. KEHE, they're the ones moving this product. Five products, as a matter of fact. A marbled steak, a filet mignon, a chicken breast, salmon patties, and white fish patties. Here's what the Post didn't put in their post. There's no meat in this. Perfecta is a plant-based product. The beef-style cuts are made from soy protein. Now, every product name on that list starts with two words, plant-based. And the fish patties and the burgers in the line aren't even printed. They're extruded, pushed through a mold, the way veggie burgers have been made for years. So, what does the printer do? Picture a cake decorator with one of those piping bags where they squeeze out, you know, the icing. Now, hand the piping bag to a computer. It lays down a soy paste in thin layers, a lean line here, a fat line there, so that when you slice it, it looks marbled and pulls apart in fibers like a real cut of beef would. I would just say, I think that's a scary machine. Everybody's afraid of artificial intelligence. I'm sorry, super intelligence. I'm scared of this machine. Printing is a way of shaping food. Now, it's about as dangerous as a sausage stuffer. What matters is what goes into the printer, what goes into the machine. Now, Stakeholder, as far as I could find, has not published a nutrition label or a price, and Stakeholder will not say which stores carry it. But there's a soy steak from another company already in the market that's built along the same lines, and it gives you a fair idea. Water, soy protein, sunflower oil, natural flavors, beet juice for the red color, two thickeners of some sort, I don't know what they are, carrageenan and methylcellulose, vitamin B12, because soy doesn't come with that. Now, the last ribeye that I ordered or that I bought had one ingredient, beef. It's what's for dinner. Now, to be fair to the soy steak, it has fiber, which a steak never will, and very little saturated fat. If that's what you're after, that might be a legitimate choice. I don't know. And plenty of Americans have already made that choice. They tried it once, and they went back to the ribeye. Only about one household out of nine buys plant-based meat at all. So that's the first 3D printed meat in America. A soy steak in a very good costume. Remember, the ribeye doesn't even have a costume. It just is what it is. It's a slab of meat came out of a cow. But here's the other thing. The other half of that post that's real. And this one is a... this one's a different... I can't believe I'm going to say this. This one's a different animal. The post lumps that printed soy steak in something... mixes it in with something called cultivated meat. The industry calls it cultivated. Everybody else calls it lab-grown. Now, this one is meat. Here's how it's made. A company takes a small sample of cells from a living animal. One company named Mission Barns out of San Francisco, of course, uses fat cells from the belly of a Yorkshire pig. Another started with cells from fertilized chicken eggs. They put those cells in a big stainless steel tank, feed them both a nutrient broth, and the cells start to multiply. No farm, no slaughterhouse. Then they harvest the cells, and they process those into food. Now, the FDA, first time I've mentioned it right since we started this segment, the FDA oversees the cell growing. The USDA takes over at harvest, and they sign off on the label. Seafood belongs to the FDA alone. So the Post says five companies have been cleared. Upside Foods and Good Meat, both for chicken. Wild Type, that's the company for salmon. Mission Barns, excuse me, for pork fat. And Believer Meats for chicken. That part of the Post was accurate. Then the Post says Upside and Good Meat are selling their chicken in restaurants right now. I can't find it. Honestly, I'm not really looking either. But I have dinner with a friend scheduled tonight. I might get an Open Table and see if I can't find some place that sells Upside and Good Meat, because I'd be willing to try it once. Just try it. Beyond that, I don't know. Would you? Let me know on the text line. It's the Weekend with Michael Brown. Hang tight. I'll be right back.
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10: I'm Chad Pergram with the Speakers Lobby. To hear estimates about the growing power of AI, one might ask an AI chatbot how long it will take Congress to regulate the technology. But you probably don't need to do that. You could just inquire with your trusty Capitol Hill correspondent. Let's call this chatbot Chad GPT. It's doubtful that Congress will do anything about AI until after the midterms, or maybe even early next year. Results of the midterms will likely consume the lame duck session regardless of who wins or loses. Plus, lawmakers must fund the government by mid-December. If either the House or Senate flips, it might be March or April next year, simply because it takes Congress so long to accomplish anything. Jeffrey Hinton is the godfather of AI. He visited Capitol Hill with a stark warning. I asked Hinton how much time lawmakers have to act on AI. A few months? A week? Maybe a year, opined Hinton, but probably not much more than a year. Hinton then described what happened with AI agents going rogue as a, quote, little Chernobyl. With the Speaker's Lobby, Chad Pergram, Fox News.
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4: 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Hit that as a preset. And then Monday through Friday from 9 to noon Mountain Time, you can stream the weekday program live, 9 to noon, 850 AM on KOA. Back to Upside. Upside's chicken debuted back in 2023 at a restaurant in San Francisco called the Bar Kren on a $150 tasting menu. Now, that run ended in early 2024, and then Good Meat went on the menu at one of Chef Jose Andre's restaurant in D.C., and that restaurant paused it in September of 2023. I could not find a single restaurant in the United States serving either company's chicken on a regular basis today. Now, if you've eaten it this year, text me and tell me where. And I mean that because I'd like to know. If it's anywhere near me, maybe I will, maybe I won't. Wild-type salmon is real, and it's on menus in Oregon, California, Washington State, and in New York. Mission Barn sold cultivated pork meatballs at a grocery store in Berkeley last November. The company billed that as the first retail sale of cultivated meat in America. So you got a grocery store in Berkeley. Of course it was Berkeley. That's about the size of it. A handful of menus, one store. So go back to the post that started me down this rabbit hole to begin with. Here's what the post missed entirely. Picture Wilson, North Carolina. I don't think I've ever been. It's east, somewhere east of Raleigh, flat tobacco country. I don't think I've ever been. I've been to Raleigh, but I don't think I've been to Wilson. On the edge of that town sits a building of 200,000 square feet, stainless steel tanks, a tasting kitchen. It was designed to turn out something like 12,000 metric tons of lab-grown chicken every year. It's the largest plant of its kind anywhere on the planet. Now, it belonged to Believer Meats, that Israeli company. In July of last year, the FDA told Believer it had no further questions about the company's safety file. Last fall, the Department of Agriculture approved the label, cleared the plan to operate. So after years of work and a mountain of investor money, every federal door was wide open. Got it? 1 month later, the company Believer, gone. Gone. The company that built that plant, Gray Construction, sued, saying Believer owed it about $34 million. Now, Believer had agreed to a payment plan. The first payment, $22 million, was due December 5th. Gray Construction says the money never showed up. That same month, Believer's head of human resources posted on LinkedIn that the company made the very difficult decision to cease operations. Cease or never start. Then later, that same director of HR went back and edited the post into something softer about her own journey coming to an end. I'm sorry, I shouldn't be laughing, but about her own journey coming to an end. Oh, there are bankruptcy filings in Israel. And according to the company's bankruptcy filings, Believer raised about $390 million after it was founded in 2018. $390 million, a federal stamp of approval. Neither one could pay the contractor to build the building. I mean, they built the building, never could pay for it. As of the latest reporting I could find this morning, that plant in Wilson is still sitting empty. Upside Foods put in a $50 million bid to buy it, and then they pulled that bid back. So when this post says that five companies are cleared, they're technically right. But in the real world, it's four. The fifth one is nothing more than a very expensive empty building in North Carolina. But I wanted to find out, I think, a more important question. What does it do to you? It's the one that you might want to ask before you sit down at the dinner table. What does eating this stuff do to you, say, over a 20-year period? So I went looking for some long-term studies. There aren't any. You know, I've told this audience before, I've told all my audiences, I use LexisNexis as one of my research tools. They know everything. They couldn't find one study. For lab-grown meat, a peer-reviewed review published last November says flatly that no study has examined what eating cultured meat does to human health. None. There's a dietitian quoted in Popular Science that says the long-term studies comparing it to regular meat, they just don't exist. Which then made me ask the question, so what did the FDA actually review? Well, the FDA, it turns out, runs what it calls a consultation. The company hands the agency its own safety data. The FDA reads that data, asks some questions, and when the FDA feels like it's satisfied, it sends what's called a no questions letter. So that's the real review by serious people. It's also a review of the company's own homework. Nobody's fed this to a thousand few Americans over 10 years and watched what happened. And the plant-based side, they don't do much better either. The best known trial lasted 8 weeks. Stanford University ran it. Beyond Meat paid for it. They even supplied the product. So people eating the plant meat had lower levels of a blood marker tied to heart disease. Marion Nestle, a nutrition professor who has spent decades calling out food industry science, made the obvious point. When the company selling the product pays for the study, you want an independent research before anybody hangs a health claim on it. 8 weeks. Now, the people building this industry, I think they would tell you no long-term study is a scare line, and they probably have a point. Nobody's run a 20-year study on Cheetos either. But no long-term data means exactly one thing. Nobody knows. Yet. But it matters what's new. A soy steak is soy, oil, and thickeners. Things that I think people have been eating in one form or another for a long time. It's probably on the ingredients. We just don't know what it means. Lab-grown meat is genuinely a new thing. Real animal cells grown in a way no human being ate until a few years ago. And I'm old enough to remember being told that margarine was the healthy choice. Yeah, so my mom fed us margarine. Most of us did. Margarine, elk, egg yolks, whatever. Whatever health food you were sold that later turned out to be wrong, right? I mean, we know this. So when somebody tells me a brand new food has been fully proven safe, I'd like to see 20 years. Today, nobody's got that. But then, you know we can't resist getting into something else. The politics of this. What are the politics? There's always politics involved in all of this stuff, right? 8 states have banned lab-grown meat. Florida, Alabama, Mississippi, Montana, Indiana, Nebraska, Texas, and South Dakota. Now, South Dakota's where a 5-year moratorium took effect this summer. Now, Texas went in the hardest. Fines up to $25,000 a day, possible felony charges for meat appenders. Texas Ag Commissioner Sid Miller called lab-grown meat a Trojan horse. I suppose if I was a Texas rancher, I'd agree with that 100%. I'm not a Texas rancher, but I tend to agree with it. It's the Weekend with Michael Brown. Lab meat. Have you eaten it? Text me, 33103, keyword Micro Michael. What'd you eat? Why? What was it like? I'll be right back.
12: 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You've got The Weekend with Michael Brown.
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22: 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As you get in gear to buy a home, you'll need to save for more than just a down payment. Another major and often overlooked expense is closing costs, which are a collection of fees that come with funding a mortgage and finalizing a property sale. They include fees related to your home loan, like origination fees and any discount points, along with costs related to the real estate sale, like appraisal, title search, insurance, and attorney fees. You'll usually pay them on closing day when you sign your final loan documents. Closing costs typically range from 2 to 5% of your loan amount. Home buyers pay the majority of closing costs, but it is possible for home sellers to help with closing costs, though rare in a competitive market. However, in a slower market, buyers may have more power to negotiate seller concessions. While you can't eliminate closing costs, there are ways to reduce them, like comparing offers from multiple lenders. Saving you money, Hillary Barsky, Fox News.
1: Top Lane's weather forecast. The evening temperatures are going to be dropping into the 60s. The morning low by Sunday morning around 50 to 53 degrees. Then temperatures rebound once again into the middle, even the upper 70s under a partly cloudy sky on your Sunday. And on Monday, the temperature trend continues to warm, going closer to 80 degrees. The weather is brought to you by Sonic and the best seats in the house with $7 Sonic Big Deal Meal. I'm meteorologist Ron Arbery. It's on Lubbock's official weather station, News Talk KFYO.
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The Situation with Michael Brown. Once you find it, hit that subscribe button. Leave a 5-star review to help us with the algorithm. And then that will automatically download all 5 days of the weekday program and the weekend program. So you get all 6 broadcast days of Michael Brown. I want you to picture a truck stop off an interstate highway. Yesterday afternoon, pick one anywhere. I don't care. Any state you like. A driver climbs down out of the cab, swipes his card, pulls the diesel nozzle off the pump. He's got a long haul ahead, so he's filling 150 gallons. Click, click, click, click, click, except they don't click anymore. The numbers start rolling. AAA had the national average for diesel yesterday at $6.37 a gallon. At that price, 150 gallons comes to what, $955 and some cents? Nearly $1,000 for one fill. Those are real people. They listen to these programs, my week and weekday program, all the time. About the time the driver was hanging the nozzle back up, the president of the United States of America is walking out of the White House to catch a flight to Alabama. Reporters were shouting questions. One of them asked whether a ban on American diesel exports was off the table. The president's answer, quote, "We were never going to do it. Never." Now, the truckers who text me every week have a word for that. I can't say it on radio. 10 days earlier, Trump said the opposite. In the middle of September, Senator Chuck Grassley of Iowa asked the president, ask him to embargo diesel exports. Grassley said, my farmers are getting hammered every time they fill a tractor. Republicans in tight Senate races piled on. Alaska's Dan Sullivan, the incumbent, not the other Dan Sullivan running against him, said, quote, American fuel should stay home with Americans. Then on a Monday, September 21st, a White House official told Politico the administration was not considering an export ban. The very next day, the president was in New York for the UN General Assembly. He was sitting down with Zelensky from Ukraine. A reporter asked about diesel again, and his answer again wasn't, I quote, I've said let's not send out the diesel. We make a lot of diesel. He said he had called for a ban inside his own administration. Then he said he thought it was going to happen. Then Chris Wright, the energy secretary, said the opposite the same week. According to Reuters, Secretary Wright called an export ban a blunt tool that will not work. Then Interior Secretary Doug Burgum told CNBC he was not at all confident a ban would lower prices. Goes this past Wednesday. A Politico reported that, citing 5 people familiar with the talks, said that the administration was drawing up a 90-day ban. Then the White House denied that. Politico also quoted an industry executive who said the president considered any blowback, well, that's a December problem. A December problem? I translate that meaning after the election. Do you think I'm done? No, because a few days after that, the president told reporters he was still thinking about a diesel ban very seriously. Then the White House went to Europe. Not literally, but they called Europe. As if you can pick up the phone and call Europe. But they called European governments. And they asked them there to open their emergency diesel stockpiles. Germany's answer in so many words? Emergency stocks are for emergencies. A high price is not an emergency. And then came Friday. The G7, now that's us, Canada, Britain, France, Germany, Italy, Japan, agreed to release up to 100 million barrels of oil and fuel for emergency stocks, 4 months, with a big slug of diesel in the first 20 days. That afternoon, Trump, on his way to Alabama, we were never going to do that. What the hell is going on? I counted at least 3 policies in 1 week. Now, I cover a lot of energy stories because it used to be part of my practice. Zero Hedge ran the president's 2 headlines back to back. Thinking of it very seriously, and
we were never going to do it. Think about a refinery manager in Port Arthur, Texas. He has to buy crude oil weeks ahead. He has to book the tankers. He has customers in Rotterdam and Santiago who signed contracts. Monday, he's told he can keep shipping. Tuesday, the president says stop. Wednesday, political says 90 days. How do you deal with that? How do you plan a month like that? Because markets move on every word. Diesel futures dipped the day the president floated the ban. Buyers overseas started scrambling for other suppliers just on the rumor. Nobody passed a ban. The market reacted as if there was one anyway. Now, the people who want a diesel ban have an argument. It goes down easy. We make a lot of diesel in this country. In August, we shipped a record amount of it overseas, about 1.6 million barrels a day. Most of that went to either Latin America or Europe. Right now, our farmers and truckers are paying record prices. Their argument is keep it here. More diesel at home means a lower price at home. And the law is on their side. When Congress lifted the old ban on crude oil exports back in 2015, it left the president with the power to restrict exports for up to 1 year in an emergency. For a few weeks, in a few places, a ban would probably even work. Diesel along the Gulf Coast, I think, might get cheaper. And then the argument falls apart. I want to tell you why I think it backfires. A refinery doesn't have a diesel button. What do I mean? Well, crude oil goes in one end of a refinery. Out the other end of a refinery comes everything at once. Gasoline, diesel, jet fuel, the heavy stuff at the bottom of the barrel. An operator can nudge the mix a little bit, but nobody on earth can run a refinery that makes only diesel. Ban the exports, and the refineries on the Gulf Coast are suddenly sitting on diesel they can't sell. The tanks fill up. When the tanks are full, a refiner has two choices: sell the diesel at a loss or make less of it. What's he going to do? He's not going to make a loss. He's going to make less of it. And when he makes less diesel, because remember, all of these fuels come out the other end. So if he makes less diesel, he makes less gasoline because it's all coming out of the same barrel. So S&P Global ran the numbers on a full ban through the end of this year. Their analysts estimated that American refiners would have to cut the crude they process by nearly 2 billion barrels a day. And their bottom line was, now you're going to get higher gas prices. David Oxley, an economist at Capital Economics, said refiners could be cutting supply within a few weeks. Well, that makes a ban self-defeating. But what about geography? Most of our export diesel comes off the Gulf Coast, and they make far more than they use. So a glut of diesel sitting in tanks in Houston doesn't put one dime back in the pocket of a farmer in Iowa or a trucker in Colorado. Pipelines and ships to move that much fuel don't appear overnight. And then overseas, it actually gets worse. The European Commission says that American diesel makes up about half of everything Europe imported in August. Oxford Economics estimates a full American ban could push European wholesale diesel up 40 to 50%. Why is that? Because diesel, like oil, is a world and international market. When the world price climbs, our price follows it the day the ban ends. One economist compared the whole idea to Richard Nixon's soybean embargo that he imposed in 1973. Every farm state senator ought to sit with that one for a minute. Because here's what happened. Nixon cut off soybean exports to hold down food prices at home. Japan, one of our biggest buyers of soybeans, went looking for a supplier it could count on. They couldn't find one, but they helped build one in Brazil. Who is the largest soybean exporter on the earth today? Brazil.
That happened in 1973, and we're still paying for that. We forced other countries to go, hey, well, okay, we'll find another supplier. Here's what nobody in Washington wants to say on camera. Diesel is expensive because the world lost refining capacity. The wars in Iran and Ukraine cut exports from Russia, Saudi Arabia, and the Emirates. After Ukraine hit Russian refineries, Russia banned its own diesel exports. Here at home, the government's own forecasters at the Energy Information Administration say our distillate stockpiles could drop below 100 million barrels this month. The last time that happened, 2003. An export ban adds zero barrels. It moves the barrels we have from one place to another, and then it shrinks them. I've said it on this program, my weekday program, for weeks. The problem underneath the problem is our refining capacity. This, I could talk about this all week long. For decades, for all a whole host of reasons, environmental regulations, politicians, regulatory burdens, everything. We have made it harder to build a refinery in this country. We've made it harder to expand refineries, and we've made it harder to keep one open. And then we act shocked when there's not enough diesel to go around.

0: There's another way to read the past 10 days, and I think it's the better way to read what's really going on. That's next. I'll be right back.
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9: Now, on this 25th anniversary year of 9/11, our friends at the Tunnel to Towers Foundation honor the heroes like New York City Police Department Detective Eric Michael Calleja. Calleja dreamed of being a police officer and fulfilled that dream by joining the NYPD in 1994. Now, he worked his way up to the rank of detective, and he answered the call after September 11th, serving at Ground Zero in the many months that followed. In 2022, sadly, he was diagnosed with multiple cancers tied to his heroic service. 5 months later, he sadly passed away. He is survived by his wife, Marilyn, and his two children. Because in the Tunnel to Towers Foundation, they were able to pay off the mortgage on the family home through their Fallen First Responder Home Program. 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
0: Hey, welcome back to Weekend with Michael Brown. Glad to have you with me. Text line's open, 33103. Keyword, Mike or Michael. Here's another way to read the last 10 days if you've been following this. And I think this is the better way to look at the past 10 days. Europe really needs our diesel badly. French President Macron called a ban a bad decision. And the European Commission...

members would not restrict energy exports to one another. So maybe the ban was a loaded gun on the table, and Europe looked at it, and then Europe opened their tanks. Now, if that's what happened, it worked, because real barrels came out of storage from the people who were sitting on them. Our exporters kept their customers. Nobody had to shut down a refinery on the Gulf Coast. But here's the catch. If it was a bluff, the president announced it was a bluff the minute he got what he wanted. "We were never going to do it," is what he said. Well, the next time he threatens to cut somebody off, who's going to believe him? If it wasn't a bluff, then the only thing standing between you and a higher gas price was a week of phone calls to Berlin and Paris. Neither one should help us sleep at night. Now, the release is real, and it's the right direction. More barrels on the market is what brings prices down. But unfortunately, it's also smaller than it sounds. 100 million barrels spread over 4 months, that works out to a little over 800,000 barrels a day on average. That's oil and fuel combined. That's all of it. Our own diesel exports in August, that alone ran about 1.6 million barrels every single day. Back in March, early in the Iran war, the world's emergency release was 400 million barrels. The front-loaded diesel will eventually help some this month. But then comes winter, and a lot of rural America heats with diesel and fuel oil. That's when we're going to find out whether 100 million barrels was enough or not. I don't think it is, but that's just my opinion. Watch one more thing. According to Bloomberg, the administration is seriously looking at loosening the rules on dyed diesel. That's the red off-road fuel that farmers put in their equipment, and that fuel is exempt from fuel taxes. Let it onto the highway, and you've got, in essence, the same thing as a fuel tax holiday through the back door. If that becomes real, well, when it does, I'll walk you through that. But back to that driver at the pump. He did not need 10 days of headlines. He needed one answer. Is anybody making more diesel? Well, Friday's answer was, yeah, but just a little. And that little was borrowed out of Europe's emergency tank, and that'll last for about 4 months. Look, the ban was a bad idea from the start, and the president ended up, I think, in the right place. He just took the long way around, back and forth to get there, and the market paid the toll on every detour. Prices going up, prices going down, like a roller coaster. And I'll own something here, too. A lot of us, like me, who preach free markets, I think on Monday we're ready to cheer a trade embargo by Wednesday because it was our fuel bill. I get it. I want the price down before November, too. But I also know that a ban was not going to get it there. $955.50 on one fill, that number comes down when somebody actually makes more diesel. But let's go back to what I believe is the most serious problem. And it's why I talk about energy so much on both the weekend program and the weekday program. I don't think I have to tell this audience, but I am. Look around. I don't care where you are. You're working today. You're out running errands. You're sitting at home. You're in your office. You're headed to the grocery store. I don't care where it is. Look around you. Everything that you're going shopping for arrived at that destination, whether it's at a store you're going to, a shopping mall you're going to, a grocery store, you're going to Costco, you're going to Sam's, you're going to a Walmart, you're going to a grocery. It doesn't make any difference. Everything got there with energy. And those products mostly got delivered at the retail level by a truck using diesel. But look at how you're getting there. You're using either regular premium gas or maybe diesel to get from your home to where you're going. Look at what you're driving. Every component in that car, at some point, there was oil and gas in the production of that component. Everything you're wearing today,

0: at some point, there's an energy, there's an oil and gas component to that. Everything you do this evening, this weekend, you're going golfing, you're going skydiving, you're going mountain climbing, you're going to go hiking. You're not going to do anything but sit on your fat butt all day long and watch TV. Everything comes back to energy. We don't recognize that we have to have so much energy, and the only place to get reliable, sustainable levels of electricity or whatever the power is that we need to do the products, to go from place to place, to buy whatever, whatever it is we're doing, starts with oil and gas. Or nuclear, if we would ever get off our duffs and do anything, something about that. And we need, in order to get that oil and gas into the products that we use to go from point A to point B, we need refineries. And we've allowed the environmental wackos and government regulations at the federal, state, and local level to kill them off. That's our fault. Hang tight, I'll be right back.
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14: It's missing. I'm Roger Stern, Fox News. An ongoing search at the coast of Nantucket for a missing medevac plane en route from Bermuda to Boston. Fox's C.B. Cotton with details.
15: The airport in Bermuda tells Fox the plane was carrying 4 crew members and 2 passengers when it left at around 12:40 a.m. this morning, again bound for Boston. Less than an hour later, the FAA says it issued a search and rescue alert for the plane at 1:20 a.m. Massport, the state agency which operates Logan International Airport, shared the following statement. Quote, we can confirm that the aircraft did not arrive at Boston Logan as scheduled. Our thoughts are with those on board and their loved ones as the search continues. The Coast Guard, in its last update, said crews from Air Station Cape Cod and Air Station Elizabeth City were helping in the search.
14: The plane owned by a Canadian company. We're learning more about the flight. Dubai first officer who allegedly stabbed his captain and tried to take over the flight until passengers stopped him. Fox's Jeff Paul in Tel Aviv.
16: According to people familiar with the matter who spoke to Fox News, the suspect in this case was previously hired by Oman Air, but was later given a ground job over suspicion of his activities. Now, exactly what those activities were has not

0: 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Go do that. So imagine a Saturday morning just like today, October 25th, though, of last year. Now, if you Germans in the audience, forgive me, because I don't know how to pronounce this, or I'm not very good at it, but it's Gundremmingen. It's in Germany. It's a farm village. It's on the Danube River in Bavaria, down in the south part of the country. Now, for most of the last half century, the first thing that anybody saw from any road in that part of the of that particular county was a pair of concrete cooling towers. Each of those towers stood about 525 feet tall. That's the equivalent of, say, probably, what, a 50-story building? Two of them, side by side, right there sitting on the riverbank. Well, that Saturday morning in October of last year, about 30,000 people came out to where those towers stood. They came out to watch those towers die. Now, some of the local pubs through viewing parties. The county sealed off a very wide restricted zone because for weeks now, crews had been cutting slots into the concrete shells. And they had packed roughly 1,300 pounds of explosive into 1,800 holes that they had drilled into the walls. So three blasts. The first one was a warning shot to chase the birds and the wildlife out of the way. And then the first tower buckled at the waist and folded down onto itself. And then, 15 seconds later, 15 Mississippi, 14 Mississippi, the second one folded it down the same way, folded into itself. Something like 56,000 metric tons of concrete gone in under 60 seconds. The utility that owns the site is RWE. That's one of Germany's largest power companies. Now, afterward, an RWE executive named Stefan Konitz said the demolition made it visible to the outside world that his company was carrying out, and I quote, the politically agreed nuclear phase-out, close quote. Politically agreed? I want you to hold on to that phrase because we're going to get back to that in a minute. So those two towers cooled a nuclear power plant. Its last reactor, Unit C, ran until New Year's Eve 2021. Now almost 6 years ago now. That's when German law told it to stop producing electricity, to stop operating. By several accounts, every account I could find anyway, that plant was still capable of restarting, and it would only take a couple of months to restart that plant. And the spent fuel, the high-level waste, is still sitting there right there in that town because Germany still has not opened a permanent place to put it. Now, let's fast forward 4 months. February 26, 2026, this year, Munich. The Bavarian state government, RWE, the Max Planck Institute for Plasma Physics, and a young company called Proxima Fusion, they signed an agreement to build a fusion power plant. Where? Same place. Same town. Gundremmingen. Same riverbank. Same dirt. They dynamited the plant that split atoms, and then they picked the ground it stood on to try to fuse atoms. Which brings me to a post that landed in front of me this week. Maybe it landed in front of you, too. It's kind of been racing around on social media. Let me read it to you verbatim. Germany is pouring more than 2 billion euros into bottling the sun, and the payoff could power the entire planet by 2040. Got it? That's the quote. Now, it goes on from there. A Munich company, a Max Planck spinoff, a machine called a Stellarator, a demonstration reactor near Munich, sometime maybe in the early 2030s. Now, a commercial plant at the old Grundemanger nuclear site, feeding electricity into the grid sometime in the 2030s. No fossil fuels, no long-lived high-level waste. And it closes with a line that I'll admit is a pretty dang good line. A site built for splitting atoms might be where fusing them finally pays off. So it got me to wondering, is it true? So I did a background check. Here's the verdict. The engineering in that post is real. The headline promise, utter fiction. And there's a problem with the money in that post that nobody is talking about. We'll get there. We'll get there in a minute. Instead, right now, let's start with what's real. Let's start with the physics. Because the physics, well, that's the good news. Every second of every day, the sun squeezes hydrogen into helium and throws off the leftover energy as heat and light. That's called fusion. The core of the sun runs around 15 million degrees Celsius. And it gets away with that because it has the crushing gravity of an entire star pressing that fuel together. I don't think we have that star's gravity. So on Earth, you have to cheat if you want that kind of gravity. You heat the fuel far hotter than the sun, literally past 100 million degrees, until it turns into plasma. A glowing gas that is so hot that nothing on this planet can touch it without being destroyed. In fact, anything on this planet that touches that plasma will be destroyed. So you don't touch it. You hold it in the air with magnets. The magnets don't hold it. It just creates that kind of magnetic vacuum that holds it. Now, the common design is called a tokamak. Picture a donut. The Stellarator is the German specialty. Picture that same donut after somebody wrung it out like a wet dish towel. Those twisted, lumpy magnet coils look like a mistake. Well, they're shaped that way on purpose by supercomputers. That's to hold the plasma steady without the sudden collapses that plague the donut. And the Germans are legitimately the best in the world at doing that. The Max Planck Institute runs the largest Stellarator on the planet, a machine called Wendelstein 7X. It's up in Greifswald on the Baltic coast. Proxima Fusion, I think, is the real deal as far as these companies go. It's the first spinoff ever from that Max Planck Institute, founded in 2023 by people who came out of that program. Now, back in July, Proxima raised 411 million euros. That's, I think, about $468 million. At a valuation of 2.4 billion euros. Google's an investor. So is RWE. Yeah, the same outfit that blew up the nuclear towers, the cooling towers, is an investment in this project. Now, the plan in the post is their real plan. First comes a demonstration machine called Alpha in Garching, just outside Munich, targeted for the early 2030s. Its job is to prove the plasma can put out more energy than it takes in. After that comes a commercial plant called Stellaris at that town, Grundemingen, which Proxima says could reach the grid later in the 2030s. Not now, but later in the 2030s. The line about waste mostly holds up too, but we'll get to that in a second. It's the Weekend with Michael Brown. Hang tight. We're talking fusion.
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6: I like that. 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
7: 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And we digress.
6: So long, Jones. Hello, G-spot.
7: Wow. Gee whiz.
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Michael Brown, glad to have you with me. We're talking fusion today, and we're talking German nouns and places that, well, quite frankly, I can't pronounce. So if you're German and you're in the audience, well, I beg your forgiveness. Let's go back to the line about waste that I talked about in the last segment, because that kind of holds up. Fusion doesn't leave behind spent fuel rods that stay dangerous for thousands of years. It does turn the steel walls of the machine radioactive, and it runs on a fuel called tritium, which is radioactive, a much smaller problem than fission waste, but still it's a problem. So far, so good, right? But what about the money? The post that I read says that Germany is, and I quote, pouring more than 2 billion euros into bottling the sun. Now, there are actually two different 2 billion euro numbers floating around in this story. And whoever wrote that kind of mashed them into one. The first is the federal government's Fusion Action Plan, approved by the German cabinet on October 1st of last year. More than 2 billion euros through the year 2029. That money is supposed to cover all of German fusion. Lasers, magnets, materials, the training, three new research hubs. One of those hubs, the laser one, sits at another old RWE nuclear plant called Biblis. Germans apparently like to recycle their reactor sites. The second $2 billion, that's the price tag on

0: Proxima's demonstration machine alone, called Alpha. 2 billion euros. Now, here's how they plan to split that bill. Proxima's private investors cover 20%. The Bavarian state government covers 20%, about 400 million euros. The rest, the 1.2 billion euros, that's supposed to come from the federal government in Berlin. So now go to July. In July, the Max Planck Society put it in writing in its own announcement that 1.2 billion in federal German money had not yet been committed. So I went looking for any announcement since then. I even looked this morning. I can't find one. Then look at the agreement itself, the one they signed in Munich. It's a MOU, a Memorandum of Understanding. Now, the partners confirm their intention to cooperate on Alpha and on a possible pilot power plant in that town, Grundemingen. Intention and possible. Look, gang, I practiced law for a long time. A MOU, a Memorandum of Understanding, is a statement of hope with a couple of signatures at the bottom. It doesn't obligate anybody to pour a single yard of concrete. Now the taxpayer part. Now, this is my opinion, so you can weigh it that way. Private investors have decided this company is worth 2.4 billion euros. If Alpha gets built on the split that they've drawn up, those investors put up one-fifth of the cost of the demonstration machine. German taxpayers, state and federal together, they put up four-fifths, 80%. The investors own the company, but the public carries most of the bill for proving whether the company's technology will work or not work. Now, the other side has an answer to that. And it's a fairly decent answer. Governments have always paid for the risky early science that private money won't touch. Washington paid early for the internet. In fact, we know that the internet that we all enjoy today came out of DARPA. It came out of the research institute in the Pentagon and the CIA. Fine. But Alpha is not a university experiment. It's a product demonstration for a company already worth more than 2 billion euros that just brought in Google. Now, if I'm a German taxpayer writing a check for 1.2 billion euros, I want a piece of that company in return. I want some ownership. But let's get to the next part. Let's think about the planet by the year 2040. This is the big one. They say that the payoff could power the entire planet by 2040. So that caught my attention. I went through Proxima's own material, the Max Planck Institute's announcements, and the German government's fusion plan. Do you know that not one of them says that? Nobody with a name attached is claiming that. The payoff that could power the entire planet by 2040? Here's where I think it came from. And I'm telling you, this is my read. Germany's official goal is, yes, they want to build the first fusion power plant. One plant inside Germany. Their research program is literally named Fusion 2040. So somebody took, quote, the first plant in Germany and turned that into the whole planet. Wow. If we could really only do that. That's one hell of a promotion, isn't it? It's also a moving target. An earlier version of this same viral post floating around Facebook promised the entire planet by 2030. Now it's 2040. You know, there's an old joke among physicists that fusion is 30 years away and will always be 30 years away. The internet version is apparently 10 years away, and fusion will always be 10 years away. So let's do the math. Because when you do the math, this is pretty brutal. According to the International Energy Agency, the world used about 28,000 terawatt hours of electricity last year. By 2030, the same International Energy Agency expects closer to 34,000 terawatts of electricity. You don't need to know what a terawatt is. Just hold on to the size. Proxima's published design for Stellaris produces about 2.7 gigawatts of fusion power, a little over 3 gigawatts of heat. Now, by my math, that's roughly the electricity of one big conventional power plant. Call it 1 gigawatt. And what a large nuclear reactor puts out today. To run the world's electric grid, on plants that size, you'd need somewhere around 4,000 of them running around the clock, 24 hours a day, 7 days a week, by 2040. The first one does not even exist. The machine that's supposed to prove it can work does not exist. The earliest anybody claims to plug the first one in is sometime in the 2030s. I like to do comparisons. For comparison, the world has been building fission reactors for about 70 years. We have roughly 400 running today, depending on who's counting. And together, they make about a tenth of the planet's electricity. 70 years, 400 plants, a tenth of the planet's electricity. And all of that is just electricity. 4,000 fusion plants would not fuel one airliner or one diesel semi. One more reality check. The giant international fusion project, ITER, I-T-E-R, in the south of France, is backed by Europe, the United States, China, Russia, Japan, India, and South Korea. In 2024, its date for burning real fusion fuel slid to the year 2039, 4 years late, and another 5 billion euros tacked onto the bill. Let's talk about the true believers. The fusion believers will tell you this time it's different. They have a real case, I think. The magnets are new. The superconducting tape developed in the last couple of decades lets you build a far stronger magnetic field in a far smaller machine. And in fusion, a stronger field pays off enormously. How much? Well, I'll let you know. It's The Weekend with Michael Brown. Text lines open 33103. Keyword Michael Michael. Hang tight. I'll be right back.
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6: A plus, Tony. 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And here's the thing about this. 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
8: I'm Devin Kelly with your Fox True Crime Minute. Tennessee death row inmate Krista Pike survived the state's attempt to put her to death by lethal injection. Pike was scheduled to become the first woman executed in Tennessee in more than 200 years. The 50-year-old was sentenced to death for the 1995 murder of 19-year-old Colleen Slemmer. But the night of September 30th, 2026, the execution did not go as planned. Pike's attorneys say she received two doses of the lethal drug but remained alive. She was later taken by ambulance to an off-site medical facility. The Tennessee Department of Corrections says it followed every step of the state's established execution protocol. Now, Tennessee Governor Bill Lee has paused all executions in the state for the rest of the year and ordered a third-party review to determine what went wrong. Pike's condition and what comes next in her case remain unclear. There's more on this story at foxnews.com or subscribe to the Fox True Crime Podcast. I'm Devin Kelly with your Fox True Crime Minute.
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11: Top Lakes weather forecast. Evening temperatures are going to be dropping to the 60s. The morning low by Sunday morning around 50 to 53 degrees. Then temperatures rebound once again into the middle, even the upper 70s under a partly cloudy sky on your Sunday. And on Monday, the temperature trend continues to warm, going closer to 80 degrees. The weather is brought to you by Sonic and the best seats in the house with $7 Sonic Big Deal Meal. I'm meteorologist Ron Arbery. It's on Lubbock's official weather station, News Talk KFYO.
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0: Hey, welcome back to The Weekend with Michael Brown. Glad to have you with me. Text line, of course, is always open, 33103, 33103, keyword, Mike or Michael. Do you think this is ever going to happen? Are we ever really going to get fusion? I don't know. When I started this story, I was kind of hoping, oh, yeah, I'm going to find something good, but I didn't. The coils that are used right now are designed by computers. The money that they're using is private from investors who, like any investors, expect to see steel in the ground on a schedule, which moves a lot faster than a treaty organization with seven partners arguing who's going to build which part. Now, I buy some of that, honestly, and I'm rooting for it. But here's what nobody has done yet. Not one stellarator anywhere has ever run on the real power plant fuel, the mix of deuterium and tritium. No fusion machine has ever demonstrated that it can make its own tritium. And a power plant has to, because the world's supply of that stuff is apparently very, very tiny. And Alpha's big goal, net energy gain, means more energy out of the plasma than went into the plasma. It doesn't mean electricity for your house. In fact, the government lab in California that famously achieved fusion ignition in 2022 got more energy out of its fuel pellet than its lasers delivered to it. But the facility as a whole still drew far more power from the wall than it produced to go outside the wall. That gap between a physics milestone and a power plant that pays its own electric bill, that's where the schedules always slip. And quite frankly, in this story, I think the schedules are just a fantasy. But let's do something. Let's go back to the riverbank, which takes me back to that town I can't pronounce, Groondemingen.

0: what Germany did there. It had a power plant that made a large amount of electricity with no CO2, no carbon emissions. It shuts that plant down, not by choice, well, I guess by choice, but by law, because the German government mandated it. Then it blew up the towers in front of 30,000 people. And now they're betting billions of euros, most of that public tax money, that a machine nobody has ever built will someday in the future make carbon-free electricity on the very same spot. Wait a minute. That's what you were already doing. And you tore it down because you are chasing a dream. What goes on that site in the meantime? RWE, the German electric company, has said it plans a large battery installation there. And according to one regional news report I found, a natural gas plant. Did you hear me? A gas plant on the site of a nuke plant that they shut down to go green, waiting for a fusion plant that doesn't yet exist. That's what I've been calling a half-ass of a plan. You tear down what works before the replacement exists. And then you hope the future shows up on time, that it shows up on schedule, that it shows up on budget. And if it's a government project in any way, shape, or form, you know it won't show up on time and it won't show up on budget. Now, before I get too smug, we've run our own version of this in the United States. We spent the better part of a decade buying things that can eat electricity and neglecting the plants and the wires that make that thing move, or that even make that thing. Then the data center showed up, and now everybody's worried. We did that, every single one of us. So, should we be excited about bottling the sun? Yeah, the physics is real, and the people at Proxima are some of the best in the world at it. And if they pull it off, it changes the energy future for everybody on this planet. Just keep one hand on your wallet when somebody tells you it'll power the whole planet by 2040. The first plant has a birthday somewhere in the 2030s. If everything goes right, in 70 years of fusion research, everything has never once gone right and never has gone right even on schedule. And in the meantime, we should keep the lights on with what works. Someday, maybe somebody we'll stand on that riverbank in Grundemingen, where those towers used to be, and watch the first commercial Stellarator in the world send power down the line. I'd kind of like to be around for that. Given the track record on fusion deadlines, I'm going to eat my vegetables instead. Text me. Should Germany have kept the old plant running until the new one was ready? Yes or no, and tell me why. You know where I stand because, well, I just told you where I stand. I think we're nuts for doing that. I want to go back to a story that I did partly during the weekday program because I want my national audience to hear this too. I talked about a case going on in Brooklyn. It's several weeks old now, and 12 jurors have been told that one of the largest companies on earth is a criminal enterprise. The Department of Justice is suing Huawei, the Chinese company. It ran something that I told my audience earlier is a competition management group. The group's job, according to the indictment, was to hand out monthly bonuses to the employees of Huawei who stole the most valuable secrets from their competitors. There was a special encrypted email box where if you were one of the employees, you could submit your entry. Steal the best stuff. Hey, win a bonus. An employee of the month program, but it was for theft. Now, this is a lawsuit. Huawei denies every word of it. Its statement calls the government's, quote, the government's story and the government's lawsuit demonstrably false. So why does a racketeering case in Brooklyn belong on my local program and important enough that I want to bring it to my national program? Because a little over 200 miles south of that courtroom, the President of the United States welcomed the Secretary General of the Chinese Communist Party, Xi Jinping, to the White House. You remember that ceremony last week. Troops greeting at Andrews Air Force Base, and they had a state dinner. And don't get me wrong, I'm all for that. But let me give you a number first, 14%. The Carnegie Endowment polled Americans and published the results in January. Here was the question. If China surpasses the United States as the world's leading power, what happens to your life? The answer was 14. In that same poll, nearly 2 out of 3 Americans said China's power already equals or exceeds our power. And the rest of them, well, they just shrugged. That's apathy. It's not in Washington. Washington's busy doing whatever Washington does, which is pretty much to screw things up. But Xi Jinping, when he came here, talked about their plan. And in fact, he's quoted, and I'm reading the translation, "We must tighten international production chains, dependence on China, forming powerful countermeasures and deterrent capabilities based on artificially cutting off supply to foreigners." Guess what foreigners he's talking about? Us. We are the foreigners. That's the deterrent. Here's how far along that plan is. China ran a trade surplus of almost $1.2 trillion last year, the largest any nation has recorded in the history of trade. Do you know that China now makes roughly a third of everything manufactured on this planet? Do you know how it got here? How it got to that point? Because the Chinese Communist Party subsidizes the competition that we're trying to beat. 60% of the global market share that Chinese companies gained since 2005 can be explained by subsidies. 60%. A checkbook is what made that. And in fact, what made that made your TV cheaper. And we're all happy to go buy cheap TVs. But what does that mean in the long run for us? Hang tight. I'll tell you on the other side.
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6: 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It was a Thursday morning, just like any other KFYO. Except for one thing. The cats had disappeared from the studio's warm bosom. Across from me sat prime suspect number one, Don Tomaso.
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1: 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When the sun rises in West Texas, that doesn't just mean another day. 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

Back to the Weekend with Michael Brown. As I always tell you, I'm glad to have you tuning in. Appreciate you tuning in. 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Let your friends know. Heck, let your enemies know. Because I love when people hate listening to the program. Text line always open, 33103, keyword Mike or Michael. We're talking about the state visit by Xi Jinping to the White House a couple of weeks ago and how the Chinese economy, even though it's in the doldrums in terms of many things, they are out to beat us. And they've already made inroads that ought to cause us to wake up and pay attention. Let me give you an example. Examples I gave my audience earlier in the week. Your daughter wakes up with a cold, maybe a sore throat, might be strep throat. So you take her to the pediatrician. You get the prescription. You drive to the pharmacy. You're going to pick up some amoxicillin. It's the most one of the most ordinary drugs in the entire country. The active ingredient in that amoxicillin was fermented in China. So was the azithromycin that you take. So was the Cipro. One Chinese conglomerate, CSPC, makes the amoxicillin and the azithromycin for the American market. And according to a report out this month from Scalera Advisors, a Washington, D.C. consultancy company, there is no domestic or allied producer for either one of those. More than 70% of the antibiotics, the ingredients in antibiotics that are used in this country, 70% of those were imported in 2024 from China. If you have a backache, leg ache, headache, you take ibuprofen, 90% of the ingredients in ibuprofen come from China. Now, you think about that. The pharmacy shelf doesn't have to be empty for you to feel that. I think that's the part that people in this country are missing. The price is the weapon long before the shelf is. They could empty the shelf tomorrow. When one supplier owns the ingredient, the generic that cost you $4 costs whatever the supplier wants to say it costs. And your insurance premium is going to absorb the difference. And when it does, your rate's going to go up. Your Medicare bill's going to absorb the difference. And when it does, your Medicare rate will go up. Your tax bill absorbs all of that. And when it does, your taxes go up. It's your money. Think about your car. Every electric motor in your car, the window, the seat, the wipers, the wheels, if it's an EV, turns on magnets made from rare earth materials, and China does roughly 90% of the processing of those metals. Last year, it cut off the magnets. Just within weeks of cutting off the magnets, U.S. automakers told the White House that they were not going to be able to

meet their production quotas. Chinese companies. That's what they're doing to us. Now, when they were here for the UN General Assembly, the Treasury Secretary and the trade representative sat down with China's vice premier able to meet their production quotas. Chinese companies. That's what they're doing to us. Now, when they were here for the UN General Assembly, the Treasury Secretary and the trade representative sat down with China's vice

industry? What happened to most of our steel industry? Those things are what Beijing calls their success. When your industry is the next one, you're not going to get a vote. You're going to get, well, they held a coffin parade at NATO, and that coffin parade represented those rare earth minerals that no longer get produced anywhere except in China. Well, mostly not anywhere else. Think about the phone in your pocket, assembled in China. We've got to learn that the Chinese economy is based on selling us cheap stuff. And yes, we want cheap stuff. And this is not on any one president. This is on every president going back to Bill Clinton, the North America Free Trade Agreement. This goes all the way back to Nixon and the opening of China. We have somehow decided that because China has a billion plus people, that we can manufacture things cheaper over there, so let's just send everything over there. Now we're going to pay for it. If China decides that they want to invade Taiwan, I'm not sure there's much that we could do about it. Last December, the Pentagon report to Congress about our capability says the Chinese Navy already has about 370 ships and submarines. It is now the largest Navy on Earth by hull count, 435 by 2030. Ours is somewhere around 290, and it's not growing, it's shrinking. Chinese shipyards, they have roughly 230 times the shipbuilding capacity that our shipyards do. 230 times. In a long war, we sink one of their destroyers, they just rebuild it. We hold a memorial. Nuclear warheads, more than 600 now, on a path past 1,000 by 2030. All according to the Pentagon. But the economic story is a military story. And the military story is about our ability to be the world's superpower. You see, it's my firm belief that we being the world's superpower is what gives us our prosperity. And that prosperity is safe only as long as the world itself is safe. The minute that we let our guard down, the minute that the Chinese sees an opportunity to invade Taiwan, they will do that. And when they do, Japan, South Korea, the Philippines, Australia, they're also threatened at the same time. And in fact, the Japanese Prime Minister has said that that would be an attack on Taiwan by the communist mainland would be a direct threat to Japan. And we have a treaty obligation with Japan, as we do with South Korea and the Philippines and Australia. But let's forget about the military aspect again for just a moment. And I want you to think about the economy. It's wonderful to be able to go to Sam's or to Walmart or to Costco or anywhere else and buy a gigantic, big-ass, giant screen to fill up your entire living room for $500. That's wonderful. But we can afford to do that as long as we start spending money on the right things, which is national security and national defense, and we're not doing it. I put together an article in Substack, two articles, two-part series. It's about a week or so old now, but I'd still ask you to go read it because my thesis is we have two examples to look at, Taiwan and the United Kingdom. At one time, the United Kingdom was the world superpower. The British Empire covered, what, half the planet or more? You look at the United Kingdom today, post-World War, they gave up that leadership position on purpose. And Taiwan, after the Chinese Civil War, Chiang Kai-shek flees to what was called Formosa at the time. We now call it Taiwan. And yes, they lived under a dictatorship for a while until they got their act together. And then they prospered and they became a free democratic republic. And today, TSMC, the Taiwan Semiconductor Manufacturing Corporation, produces 90% of the advanced chips that the entire world runs on. And we're going to let China take that and be subservient to China when it comes to chips, when virtually everything we do in this country runs on those advanced chips? I know we're trying to build some TSMC fabs in Arizona,
but that's behind schedule. They're having a hard time finding employees.

0: and it takes a while to build that. And the most advanced chips, according to TSMC, will always be built in Taiwan. We have to protect our status as the world's superpower, or we'll end up like the United Kingdom, which means second tier in every way, economically, socially, politically, and in terms of our prosperity. I don't want that. Don't believe me? Go read the Substack. Thanks for listening. Everybody have a great weekend. I'll talk to you next Saturday.
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1: 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When storms hit, when elections are too close to call, or the streets in town are closed. 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
8: We know his name and his weapon. I'm Carmen Roberts, Fox News. The co-pilot who allegedly tried to hijack a commercial jet bound for Israel is identified as the investigation probes into whether he acted alone.
9: The Associated Press has identified the pilot as Hammam al-Hammami. They're reporting he was born in the UAE and that his mother is from Syria, but he was able to obtain Omani citizenship through his Omani father.
8: Fox's Jeff Paul in Tel Aviv.
9: Israel is also involved in this investigation, with Prime Minister Benjamin Netanyahu saying this.
10: The attacker underwent Islamist radicalization. He intended to crash the plane along with its passengers. We are investigating now whether he was sent, and whoever sent him will pay a high price.
9: That hero captain who was attacked by his co-pilot, he is still recovering in the hospital in Abu Dhabi, but many calling him a hero for using his last grasp of strength to open up the cockpit door to allow those Israelis to come in and help control the situation.
8: President Trump hits a campaign stage in Ohio tonight as he tries to drum up support for Republican candidates. He's expected to repeat the message he has been for several days, and he shared it last night in Mobile, Alabama.
11: I'm asking you to pretend that I'm on the ballot. Here's what happens. When I'm not on the ballot, we don't do well. We have 44% or 48% less people. When I'm on the ballot, we kill everybody.
8: In Ohio, Republican incumbent Senator John Husted faces a tough challenge from his Democratic opponent, former Senator Sherrod Brown. Tennessee's prison chief is resigning after the botched execution of Krista Pike. Frank Strada says stepping aside is the best for everyone in the state as a review looks into why Pike's execution failed on Wednesday. Her attorney says she's unconscious and on a hospital ventilator. 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
8: An extensive search is underway off the coast of Nantucket, Massachusetts for an air ambulance and the six people on board who went missing around 1:30 this morning.
22: According to FlightAware data, the plane plummeted from 24,000 feet to 11,000 feet in just 3 minutes. The Coast Guard says the Gulfstream G-100 was flying from Bermuda to Boston's Logan International Airport.
8: Fox's C.B. Cotton reporting. College football player Nolan Wells was found dead off of Mississippi's Horn Island in July, and now after a grand jury determined circumstances were consistent with drowning, his friends are breaking their silence, and they say they have faced thousands of death threats as they speak out about what happened. Warren Hudson tells Fox News about the moment he learned that his friend was dead.
23: I was trying to hang on to hope for, 2 days, your buddy's missing, and you want to hang on to hope, but it's like, now it's been almost 48 hours and there's not a sign. And then I got the phone call that they had found his body. And obviously we were all traumatized.
8: On a lighter note, take a closer look at your peanut butter jar, because one little word on the label may mean it's technically not peanut butter, at least not all of it.
24: A little noticed word on a popular peanut butter jar is getting attention. And there's a decades-old federal rule behind it. Skippy Natural Peanut Butter Spread looks and tastes like peanut butter, but under FDA rules, it can't simply be labeled peanut butter. Federal standards require peanut butter to contain at least 90% peanuts and restrict other ingredients. Skippy Natural contains palm oil, putting it outside that standard, hence the word spread. The rules date back decades after Skippy, Jif, and Peter Pan battled over what could legally be called peanut butter. CJ Papa, Fox News.
8: And the leader of the Church of Jesus Christ of Latter-day Saints warned today that an explosion in gambling by the online prediction markets is not good. 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
27: Stop late weather forecast. The evening temperatures are going to be dropping to the 60s. The morning low by Sunday morning around 50 to 53 degrees. Then temperatures rebound once again into the middle, even the upper 70s under a partly cloudy sky on your Sunday. And on Monday, the temperature trend continues to warm, going closer to 80 degrees. The weather is brought to you by Sonic and the best seats in the house with $7 Sonic Big Deal Meal. I'm meteorologist Ron Roberts on Lubbock's official weather station, News Talk KFYO.
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30: This is Arc Midnight, the intelligence briefing.

John Miano is a nationally known advocate for American workers. He is co-author with Michelle Malkin of the book Sold Out, How High-Tech Billionaires and Bipartisan Beltway Crap Weasels Are Screwing America's Best and Brightest Workers. He's testified before Congress numerous times on the adverse effects foreign labor has on American workers and has been a frequent guest on cable news and radio programs. Mr. Miano holds a Bachelor of

0: that found that American programmers, from American graduates in programming, greatly outperform their foreign competitors from countries that supply H-1B workers. And it even the study even found that the average American programmer outperforms those from elite schools in foreign countries. And what's odd is that almost all of our workers come from India, that has an educational system that's even worse than the United States.
1: It's unbelievable, and this Indian presence here is really quite something. And we're coming up on a break here, and then we'll be right back with John Miano, Esquire, first time on the program. I called to ask this energy provider. They're the retailer, and then there's a delivery company, as many of you know. And I'm speaking with this man who's, I hear a rooster crow loudly in the background as I'm speaking to him on the customer service line. I said, "Is that a rooster in your house?" "Yes, sir. We keep them as pets." I said, "Well, put the damn thing out in the yard, because I don't want to hear that thing while I'm trying to talk to you about money. Do you understand me?" "Yes, sir." I'm sorry. I am intolerant of idiocy, and particularly intolerant of idiocy when it's put on full display for everybody to see through the legacy media, which claims, highly skilled workers cannot be found in America. It's ridiculous. We'll be back. This is The Arc.
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3: Yeah. 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
7: This is Fox on Health. Is it a case of fall allergies or a cold? Medical experts have some tips on how to tell the difference and to get some relief. The Centers for Disease Control and Prevention says climate change can increase pollen concentrations and extend pollen seasons, which heightens health effects for more people. Chelsea Tolman is a clinical assistant professor at Purdue University and says it's not uncommon for people to be confused by symptoms, as colds and allergies share some of the same. Tolman says people can tell the difference because allergies generally last weeks or even months. They also occur around the same time every year, where a cold is short-lived, lasting 7 to 10 days, and people can have fever, body aches, thick nasal drainage, and a sore throat as well. But Tolman has some suggestions for fall allergy sufferers. She says, try keeping an eye on the pollen count. When it's high, you may want to consider staying inside and using air purifiers. For more health news, go to foxnewshealth.com. I'm Lisa Brady with Fox on Health.
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11: During his recent State of the Force address, War Secretary Pete Hegseth announced that the military is initiating a new four-star command focused on new technology known as the Autonomous Warfare Command.
12: Built to scale autonomous and robotic capabilities across the joint force in the fastest peacetime shift in modern military history.
11: Hegseth further explained the move is necessary because drones have changed
12: the assumptions that have governed warfare for decades.
11: In part by establishing
12: unrelenting pressure on an adversary on the battlefield.
11: And that the move was at least partially influenced by the lessons learned in Ukraine.
12: Not that one type of drone wins wars, but rather the need for a purpose-built system that maximizes the ability to adapt.
11: The secretary added the new command will not be temporary.
12: We need institutional knowledge and career paths for a new generation.
11: Kevin Uresky, Fox News.
13: I want to wear a sweater this evening if you're going to be out this evening. Temperatures dropping overnight in the lower 50s with high temperatures again tomorrow and Sunday in the middle upper 70s. I'm meteorologist Ron Arbridge, the Lubbock's official weather station, News Talk KFYO.
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9: Debris found. I'm Deborah Valentine, Fox News. The U.S. Coast Guard says debris from a missing medevac plane en route from Bermuda to Logan International Airport has been discovered in ocean waters off the island of Nantucket. Fox's Marianne Rafferty reports.
10: It was headed to Boston from Bermuda. The FAA says it lost contact with the aircraft near Nantucket. The plane plummeted from 24,000 feet to 11,000 feet in just 3 minutes. Six people are on board, including a patient and two medical workers.
9: In a statement from Bermuda Premier, the missing plane belongs to Canadian company Latitude Air Ambulance. They say the missing Gulfstream G100 is one of its 10 jets. The company confirms the flight was in an active medevac operation when ATC lost contact. President Donald Trump speaks on the administration's record-setting numbers at a rally held in Ohio ahead of the midterms.
11: It was just announced that under Republican leadership, incomes for hardworking Americans have soared to the highest level ever recorded.
9: The president adds that the fake news media refuses to talk about our record-setting numbers, so if you don't mind, I'm going to do it myself. The president aims to boost the candidacies of U.S. Senator John Husted and gubernatorial candidate Vivek Ramaswamy 1 month ahead of the midterm elections. The campaign rally at the Butler Vandalia Center in a Dayton suburb. A meeting taking place at Camp David among top Trump administration officials to discuss the Iran conflict and the civil war in Yemen involving fierce battles with Iran-backed Houthi rebels.
12: Senior Trump officials meeting at Camp David to discuss how to move multiple Middle East issues forward. Axios reporting Friday's talks focused on the war in Iran and the escalating Saudi-Houthi conflict in Yemen. Attendees included the Vice President, Secretary of State, and Secretary of War.
9: Fox's Lucas Tomlinson reporting. 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
2: A UK man charged with preparing an attack on a leading British Conservative political leader. Fox's Stephanie Bennett in London has details.
3: Richard Tice, deputy leader of Reform UK, told the BBC that Nigel Farage was ignored when he complained about threats to his safety. 28-year-old Joshua Carey was charged with one count of preparation of terrorist acts, including against the Reform UK leader. Farage is a leading Conservative politician and a well-known campaigner for Brexit. The charge against Carey relates to activity that took place between May 2024 and July 2026. He's going to be in court on Wednesday. Carey has previously been charged with the murder after the death of Anne Widdecombe. That happened back in July. She was a British politician and a member of the Conservative Party. Prosecutors say Widdecombe was eating lunch at her home when Carey allegedly walked through the front door and beat her 21 times with a hammer. He then took her wallet and fled. The attack was captured on home security cameras and only lasted roughly 2 minutes.
2: Carey has not yet entered a plea in this case, but has a trial date scheduled for next summer. On Monday, the first day of the U.S. Supreme Court's new term, justices have a major climate change case. Fox's Carmen Roberts has more on this story.
4: The case involves a devastating Colorado wildfire in which billions of dollars could be at stake. The city of Boulder sued ExxonMobil and Suncor Energy, accusing them of misleading the public about their role in climate change. The companies, backed by the Trump administration, argue states cannot regulate a global problem, saying that power belongs to the federal government. But Boulder says it's not regulating emissions. It's seeking damages from companies it blames for local climate-related costs. The ruling could affect similar lawsuits across the country. Carmen Roberts, Fox News.
2: Only 8 of the 9 justices will be on the bench. Justice Samuel Alito recused himself just 1 week before arguments after facing calls to step aside because he owns stock in oil companies. I'm Deborah Valentine. This is Fox News.
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7: South Plains weather forecast. Evening temperatures are going to be dropping into the 60s. The morning low by Sunday morning around 50 to 53 degrees. Then temperatures rebound once again into the middle, even the upper 70s under a partly cloudy sky on your Sunday. And on Monday, the temperature trend continues to warm, going closer to 80 degrees. The weather is brought to you by Sonic and the best seats in the house with $7 Sonic Big Deal Meal. I'm meteorologist Ron Roberts on Lubbock's official weather station, News Talk KFYO.
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10: Confidence in our country, hope for our future. After all our hard-won victories earned through the patience and courage of every citizen, we cannot, must not, and will not turn. We will finish our job. How could we do less? We're Americans. Ronald Reagan. This is Arc Midnight, the intelligence briefing.

0: works. There was not an indication to do that. So they've been coming after our military, and now they're coming after all of us.
1: The question is, who are they?
0: Well,
1: you know?
0: Yeah. Yeah. You know, there are not very many conspiracy theories left because they've all proven right. So that one we can work on.
1: Okay, that sounds good to me. Now, in the few remaining seconds that we have here, about a half a minute's worth, tell us where your book will be available effective the 26th of this month.
0: Well, the rollout will be on Amazon on the 26th. It'll be at 6 p.m. on Amazon. There'll be a link. I'm going to send it out. I'll put it on my website. And then after that, you can just get it on Amazon.
1: Okay. All right. You're listening to the voice of a Navy lady, folks, a spinal surgeon. She used to do about a dozen of these things a week. For all I know, she still does. So you would be well off to obtain a copy of her book. I'm not kidding you either. Okay. We still have the remainder of the coming half hour to go. So let's do it. Freshen up your cup of tea and let's get back into it. This is Ark Midnight, Caravan to Midnight, 6th Element. 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
5: I'm Chad Pergram with the Speakers Lobby. To hear estimates about the growing power of AI, one might ask an AI chatbot how long it will take Congress to regulate the technology. But you probably don't need to do that. You could just inquire with your trusty Capitol Hill correspondent. Let's call this chatbot Chad GPT. It's doubtful that Congress will do anything about AI until after the midterms, or maybe even early next year. Results of the midterms will likely consume the lame duck session regardless of who wins or loses. Plus, lawmakers must fund the government by mid-December. If either the House or Senate flips, it might be March or April next year, simply because it takes Congress so long to accomplish anything. Jeffrey Hinton is the godfather of AI. He visited Capitol Hill with a stark warning. I asked Hinton how much time lawmakers have to act on AI. A few months? A week? Maybe a year, opined Hinton, but probably not much more than a year. Hinton then described what happened with AI agents going rogue as a, quote, little Chernobyl. With the Speaker's Lobby, Chad Pergram, Fox News.
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8: 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As you get in gear to buy a home, you'll need to save for more than just a down payment. Another major and often overlooked expense is closing costs, which are a collection of fees that come with funding a mortgage and finalizing a property sale. They include fees related to your home loan, like origination fees and any discount points, along with costs related to the real estate sale, like appraisal, title search, insurance, and attorney fees. You'll usually pay them on closing day when you sign your final loan documents. Closing costs typically range from 2 to 5% of your loan amount. Home buyers pay the majority of closing costs, but it is possible for home sellers to help with closing costs, though rare in a competitive market. However, in a slower market, buyers may have more power to negotiate seller concessions. While you can't eliminate closing costs, there are ways to reduce them, like comparing offers from multiple lenders. Saving you money, Hillary Barsky, Fox News.
9: 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Temperatures dropping overnight in the lower 50s with high temperatures again tomorrow and Sunday in the middle upper 70s. I'm meteorologist Ron Arbridge, the Lubbock's official weather station, News Talk KFYO.
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11: The seven social sins are wealth without work, pleasure without conscience, knowledge without character, commerce without morality, science without humanity, worship without sacrifice, politics without principle. From a sermon given by Frederick Lewis Donaldson in Westminster Abbey, London, on March 20th, 1925. This is the Ark.

0: It's true. 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The flip side to that coin is if you want something to grow, nourish it. People are getting tired of feeding the big tech monster because what they get in return is shadow banning, overt banning, or suspension on social media. Big tech and its derivatives also try to financially soft kill. This is when someone wants to buy something, but they're prevented from doing it because their payment repeatedly fails. And of course, when the gateways do work, we pay for this convenience with fees. So, don't feed the monster. 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
1: It's midnight.
6: Debris found. I'm Deborah Valentine, Fox News. The U.S. Coast Guard says debris from a missing medevac plane en route from Bermuda to Logan International Airport has been discovered in ocean waters off the island of Nantucket. Fox's Marianne Rafferty reports.
7: It was headed to Boston from Bermuda. The FAA says it lost contact with the aircraft near Nantucket. The plane plummeted from 24,000 feet to 11,000 feet in just 3 minutes. Six people are on board, including a patient and two medical workers.
6: In a statement from Bermuda Premier, the missing plane belongs to Canadian company Latitude Air Ambulance. They say the missing Gulfstream G100 is one of its 10 jets. The company confirms the flight was in an active medevac operation when ATC lost contact. President Donald Trump speaks on the administration's record-setting numbers at a rally held in Ohio ahead of the midterms.
8: It was just announced that under Republican leadership, incomes for hardworking Americans have soared to the highest level ever recorded.
6: The president adds that the fake news media refuses to talk about our record-setting numbers, so if you don't mind, I'm going to do it myself. The president aims to boost the candidacies of U.S. Senator John Husted and gubernatorial candidate Vivek Ramaswamy 1 month ahead of the midterm elections. The campaign rally at the Butler Vandalia Center in a Dayton suburb. A meeting taking place at Camp David among top Trump administration officials to discuss the Iran conflict and the civil war in Yemen involving fierce battles with Iran-backed Houthi rebels.
9: Senior Trump officials meeting at Camp David to discuss how to move multiple Middle East issues forward. Axios reporting Friday's talks focused on the war in Iran and the escalating Saudi-Houthi conflict in Yemen. Attendees included the Vice President, Secretary of State, and Secretary of War.
6: Fox's Lucas Tomlinson reporting. 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
6: A UK man charged with preparing an attack on a leading British Conservative political leader. Fox's Stephanie Bennett in London has details.
14: Richard Tice, deputy leader of Reform UK, told the BBC that Nigel Farage was ignored when he complained about threats to his safety. 28-year-old Joshua Carey was charged with one count of preparation of terrorist acts, including against the Reform UK leader. Farage is a leading Conservative politician and a well-known campaigner for Brexit. The charge against Carey relates to activity that took place between May 2024 and July 2026. He's going to be in court on Wednesday. Carey has previously been charged with the murder after the death of Anne Widdecombe. That happened back in July. She was a British politician and a member of the Conservative Party. Prosecutors say Widdecombe was eating lunch at her home when Carey allegedly walked through the front door and beat her 21 times with a hammer. He then took her wallet and fled. The attack was captured on home security cameras and only lasted roughly 2 minutes.
6: Carey has not yet entered a plea in this case, but has a trial date scheduled for next summer. On Monday, the first day of the U.S. Supreme Court's new term, justices have a major climate change case. Fox's Carmen Roberts has more on this story.
15: The case involves a devastating Colorado wildfire in which billions of dollars could be at stake. The city of Boulder sued ExxonMobil and Suncor Energy, accusing them of misleading the public about their role in climate change. The companies, backed by the Trump administration, argue states cannot regulate a global problem, saying that power belongs to the federal government. But Boulder says it's not regulating emissions. It's seeking damages from companies it blames for local climate-related costs. The ruling could affect similar lawsuits across the country. Carmen Roberts, Fox News.
6: Only 8 of the 9 justices will be on the bench. Justice Samuel Alito recused himself just 1 week before arguments after facing calls to step aside because he owns stock in oil companies. I'm Deborah Valentine. This is Fox News.
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18: South Plains weather forecast. Evening temperatures are going to be dropping into the 60s. The morning low by Sunday morning around 50 to 53 degrees. Then temperatures rebound once again into the middle, even the upper 70s under a partly cloudy sky on your Sunday. And on Monday, the temperature trend continues to warm, going closer to 80 degrees. The weather is brought to you by Sonic and the best seats in the house with $7 Sonic Big Deal Meal. I'm meteorologist Ron Roberts on Lubbock's official weather station, News Talk KFYO.
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0: Aztec Festival of the Dead, and it looks very different from Halloween, even though it's held roughly the same time, a couple of days later. But it's a very different holiday. And like I said, it's a perfect illustration of what happens when you're sending the same missionaries with the same principles into different areas.
1: And it is a tradition that is also known to raise spirits. Both of them have the same theme of the raising of the dead, raising of spirits, right?
0: Yeah, they both have the both of them incorporate really interesting folk legends about what happens if you don't honor your spirits on that night. There's a really beautiful Dia de los Muertos story about that, about the guy who goes out to the bar and drinks instead of staying home to build the little altar, which is called an ofrenda to his family members who are dead. And they come back and they haunt him. And I mean, on his way home from the bar, they show up in mass and terrify this guy almost to death. And
1: What were you doing out on our holiday? You should be honoring us. All right, look, Lisa, we're going to take a quick break. We'll be right back, continuing the conversation on the history of Halloween when we come back. 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
4: 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The number of Americans who now believe a college degree is a must-have has dropped to its lowest point ever. Today, only 31% believe it, and that number's shrinking big time. 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Stay up to date the easy way about all things digital with my free newsletter. 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
7: 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Temperatures dropping overnight in the lower 50s with high temperatures again tomorrow and Sunday in the middle upper 70s. I'm meteorologist Ron Arbridge, the Lubbock official weather station, News Talk KFYO.
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1: I'm Chad Pergram with the Speakers Lobby. To hear estimates about the growing power of AI, one might ask an AI chatbot how long it will take Congress to regulate the technology. But you probably don't need to do that. You could just inquire with your trusty Capitol Hill correspondent. Let's call this chatbot Chad. GPT. It's doubtful that Congress will do anything about AI until after the midterms, or maybe even early next year. Results of the midterms will likely consume the lame duck session, regardless of who wins or loses. Plus, lawmakers must fund the government by mid-December. If either the House or Senate flips, it might be March or April.

0: They're trying to determine whether the co-pilot acted alone or had connections to an extremist group or foreign entity. Across the southeast, millions facing flooding as rain impacts the region, with some areas seeing half a foot of rain. Fox Weather's Brandi Campbell reports from New Orleans.
1: Here in New Orleans, 2 to 3 inches of rain by Monday. In coastal Mississippi, going into the Florida Panhandle, we could see up to 8 inches of rain. Overall, we have up to a level 2 out of 4 risk for flash flooding through Monday. Now, yesterday, city emergency officials in New Orleans sent text alerts warning residents of possible street flooding, stating parking is temporarily allowed on medians, also known as the neutral ground here, which is generally elevated above street level. Meanwhile, several events have been impacted, including the National Fried Chicken Festival, which was originally scheduled this weekend and now pushed to next weekend.
0: On Sunday, the flood threat shifts east and extends much into Georgia and the Carolinas. Alabama and most of Mississippi are included in the level 2 out of 4 threat as well. I'm Deborah Valentine. This is Fox News.
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5: Late weather forecast. Evening temperatures are going to be dropping to the 60s. The morning low by Sunday morning around 50 to 53 degrees. Then temperatures rebound once again into the middle, even the upper 70s under a partly cloudy sky on your Sunday. And on Monday, the temperature trend continues to warm, going closer to 80 degrees. The weather is brought to you by Sonic and the best seat to the house with $7 Sonic Big Deal Meal. I'm meteorologist Ron Roberts on Lubbock's official weather station, news.kfyo.
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1: Our police force, led by Chief Herman, has apprehended and arrested those two clowns who robbed the kid at over the mall. 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
10: 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Maybe it's you. Here's why you don't have one. You think it takes a web guy, a designer, and a month of your life. You're right. 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
11: 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They include fees related to your home loan, like origination fees and any discount points,

0: along with costs related to the real estate sale like appraisal, title search, insurance, and attorney fees. You'll usually pay them on closing day when you sign your final loan documents. Closing costs typically range from 2 to 5% of your loan amount. Home buyers pay the majority of closing costs, but it is possible for home sellers to help with closing costs, though rare in a competitive market. However, in a slower market, buyers may have more power to negotiate seller concessions. While you can't eliminate closing costs, there are ways to reduce them, like comparing offers from multiple lenders. Saving you money, Hillary Barsky, Fox News.
1: I want to wear a sweater this evening if you're going to be out this evening. Temperatures dropping overnight in the lower 50s with high temperatures again tomorrow and Sunday in the middle upper 70s. I'm meteorologist Ron Arbery, still Lubbock's official weather station, News Talk KFYO.
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1: 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Calleja dreamed of being a police officer and fulfilled that dream by joining the NYPD in 1994. Now he worked his way up to the rank of detective, and he answered the call after September 11th, serving at Ground Zero in the many months that followed. In 2022, sadly, he was diagnosed with multiple cancers tied to his heroic service. 5 months later, he sadly passed away. 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

0: Since the end of World War II, until the last few years, the majority of Americans believed everyone needed a college degree. Any college degree would do. But now, a quarter of the way through the 21st century, here's where we are. I'm Kim Komando for NetSuite. 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The number of Americans who now believe a college degree is a must-have has dropped to its lowest point ever. Today, only 31% believe it, and that number's shrinking big time. Software developers, cybersecurity analysts, air traffic controllers, cloud architects, nuclear power operators, along with trades like electricians and welders, all earn well over $125,000 a year, and none require a four-year degree. So if your student is piling on college debt for a degree like art history or liberal arts, they should pull out now. Stay up to date the easy way about all things digital with my free newsletter. 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
12: During his recent State of the Force address, War Secretary Pete Hegseth announced that the military is initiating a new four-star command focused on new technology known as the Autonomous Warfare Command.
13: Built to scale autonomous and robotic capabilities across the joint force in the fastest peacetime shift in modern military history.
12: Hegseth further explained the move is necessary because drones have changed
13: the assumptions that have governed warfare for decades.
12: In part by establishing
13: unrelenting pressure on an adversary on the battlefield.
12: And that the move was at least partially influenced by the lessons learned in Ukraine.
13: Not that one type of drone wins wars, but rather the need for a purpose-built system that maximizes the ability to adapt.
12: The secretary added the new command will not be temporary.
13: We need institutional knowledge and career paths for a new generation.
12: Kevin Uresky, Fox News.
14: Want to wear a sweater this evening if you're going to be out this evening. Temperatures dropping overnight in the lower 50s with high temperatures again tomorrow and Sunday in the middle upper 70s. I'm meteorologist Ron Arbridge, the Lubbock's official weather station. 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
1: Yeah, and I've been on investigations where, like I said, well, this one and other ones where I've seen objects move. I mean, very clearly move, not like, oh, I think that candle just flickered. No, you know, things that like rolled across the floor or something or whatever.

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2: 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Hello, G-spot.
3: Wow. Gee whiz.
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1: South Plains weather forecast. Evening temperatures are going to be dropping to the 60s. The morning low by Sunday morning around 50 to 53 degrees. Then temperatures rebound once again into the middle, even the upper 70s under a partly cloudy sky on your Sunday. And on Monday, the temperature trend continues to warm, going closer to 80 degrees. The weather is brought to you by Sonic and the best seats in the house with $7 Sonic Big Deal Meal. I'm meteorologist Ron Arbery on Lubbock's official weather station, News.KFYU.
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1: And may I say, Tony, you have not done the Saginaw Swish with the Dr. Pepper Blackberry. Everyone's raving about this.
2: Everyone?
1: Everyone on the internet is saying this right here.
2: Oh, everyone on the internet,
1: A-plus, Tony. It's good. And here's the thing about this. It is a lot sweeter on the nose than it is when you drink it. You don't get nearly... It's a subtle blackberry flavor.
2: You're a subtle blackberry flavor.
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0: Just never been a Dr. Pepper guy.
1: Why do you hate Texas?
2: Love Texas. I cannot wait to go down there and do a show. How have we not been invited yet?
1: Beats me.
2: Beats me, too. Come on, Texas. Get it done.
1: If we go down to Texas after the invite, Tony will take a picture of himself eating a Whataburger with a Dr. Pepper t-shirt on.
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4: 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Maybe it's you. Here's why you don't have one. You think it takes a web guy, a designer, and a month of your life. You're right, it used to, but not anymore. 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
5: 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Medical experts have some tips on how to tell the difference and to get some relief. The Centers for Disease Control and Prevention says climate change can increase pollen concentrations and extend pollen seasons, which heightens health effects for more people. Chelsea Tolman is a clinical assistant professor at Purdue University and says it's not uncommon for people to be confused by symptoms, as colds and allergies share some of the same. Tolman says people can tell the difference because allergies generally last weeks or even months. They also occur around the same time every year, where a cold is short-lived, lasting 7 to 10 days, and people can have fever, body aches, thick nasal drainage, and a sore throat as well. But Tolman has some suggestions for fall allergy sufferers. She says, try keeping an eye on the pollen count. When it's high, you may want to consider staying inside and using air purifiers. For more health news, go to foxnewshealth.com. I'm Lisa Brady with Fox on Health.
6: Wes might want to wear a sweater this evening if you're going to be out this evening. Temperatures dropping overnight in the lower 50s with high temperatures again tomorrow and Sunday in the middle of her 70s. I'm meteorologist Ron Arbridge, the Lubbock's official weather station, News Talk KFYO.
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10: A debris field spotted. I'm Deborah Valentine, Fox News. A search is still underway for a missing Boston-bound medical plane. Fox's Marianne Rafferty reports.
11: The Coast Guard has found debris from a medical transport plane that vanished off Massachusetts coast. The search is still ongoing for its 6 passengers. The FAA says it lost contact with the aircraft early Saturday morning near Nantucket. It was headed to Boston from Bermuda. The plane plummeted from 24,000

0: time off, bank holiday at all. It's just more of, you know, just like Valentine's Day. But Valentine's Day at least has, there's a saint associated with it and there's a story associated with it. And it really hasn't changed that much, right? I mean, other than making it about candy and gifts, which every holiday has become about candy and gifts. But if in just in the West, but what would you say the difference is? Why would you think Halloween has morphed so much and a holiday like Valentine's Day isn't? Now, I mean, I could understand Easter and so forth, but why has it changed so much?
1: Well, I think it has almost always changed in the direction of growing and expanding. And I think one of the reasons for that is that it is a holiday about fear. It is a holiday that lets us explore our fears in some really playful manners, so we can kind of test our fears in a safe space. And I think as the world continues to get more fearful, we may need that holiday more.
0: To have a safe space to express or to have performative fear?
1: Yeah, exactly. Yeah, performative fear is a perfect phrase for it.
0: And then there's, I mean, what's the difference between Halloween and then the Day of the Dead?
1: Are we talking Dia de los Muertos?
0: Yes. Mm-hmm.
1: Okay. I love that question because I find Dia de los Muertos so interesting because it's what happens if you take the same Catholic missionaries coming in to convert people, but they're going to Mexico instead of Ireland. So they are coming into both cases, they're coming into a country that has an existing culture and religion, the Celtics in Ireland, the Aztecs and Mayan people in Mexico, and they work on converting those tribes that they find there by co-opting all of those existing celebrations. So they don't stamp them out. That was really smart on the part of the Catholic Church. They were much more successful by co-opting these, by replacing them or sort of synthesizing them into something that was sort of recognizable but not. So that's why with Dia de los Muertos you get all of this sort of skull and skeleton imagery. Mm-hmm. Because it is incorporating an Aztec festival of the dead, and it looks very different from Halloween, even though it's held roughly the same time, a couple of days later. But it's a very different holiday. And like I said, it's a perfect illustration of what happens when you're sending the same missionaries with the same principles into different areas.
0: And it is a tradition that is also known to raise spirits. Both of them have the same theme of the raising of the dead, raising of spirits, right?
1: Yeah, they both both of them incorporate really interesting folk legends about what happens if you don't honor your spirits on that night. There's a really beautiful Dia de los Muertos story about that, about the guy who goes out to the bar and drinks instead of staying home to build a little altar, which is called an ofrenda, to his family members who are dead. And they come back and they haunt him. And I mean, on his way home from the bar, they show up in mass and terrify this guy almost to death. And
0: What were you doing out on our holiday? You should be honoring us. All right, look, Lisa, we're going to take a quick break. We'll be right back, continuing the conversation on the history of Halloween when we come back. 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
8: 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In fact, Thursday was a fabulous day for SpaceX. It also successfully launched an unprecedented three rockets on the same day, one with a crew headed to the space station. But back to the orbital data center. 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It's not going to be easy. Initial estimates are that it will take 10,000 launches to equal one Earth-based data center. 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
9: I'm Devin Kelly with your Fox True Crime Minute. Tennessee death row inmate Krista Pike survived the state's attempt to put her to death by lethal injection. Pike was scheduled to become the first woman executed in Tennessee in more than 200 years. The 50-year-old was sentenced to death for the 1995 murder of 19-year-old Colleen Slemmer. But the night of September 30th, 2026, the execution did not go as planned. Pike's attorneys say she received two doses of the lethal drug but remained alive. She was later taken by ambulance to an off-site medical facility. The Tennessee Department of Corrections says it followed every step of the state's established execution protocol. Now, Tennessee Governor Bill Lee has paused all executions in the state for the rest of the year and ordered a third-party review to determine what went wrong. Pike's condition and what comes next in her case remain unclear. There's more on this story at foxnews.com or subscribe to the Fox True Crime Podcast. I'm Devin Kelly with your Fox True Crime Minute.
10: Best Buy want to wear a sweater this evening if you're going to be out this evening. Temperatures dropping overnight in the lower 50s with high temperatures again tomorrow and Sunday in the middle of her 70s. I'm meteorologist Ron Arbridge, the Lubbock's official weather station, News Talk KFYO.
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6: Trump rallies. I'm Deborah Valentine, Fox News. President Trump rallying in Ohio Saturday in support of Republican candidates ahead of the midterms, including Ohio GOP Senator John Husted and gubernatorial candidate Vivek Ramaswamy. The president accusing the media of negative reporting on his tariffs.
7: A word that's made our country rich. A word that I said is my favorite word in the whole dictionary. And the fake news killed me. They killed me. I said, this is my favorite word. The word is tariff.
6: Central to Democrats' campaigning messaging is spiking inflation under the Trump administration. A Cornell University official is speaking out about an alleged 2024 gang rape involving a university fraternity. Fox's Lucas Tomlinson.
8: Cornell University's president is breaking his silence as outrage grows over the handling of an alleged gang rape at a fraternity house in 2024. In a video statement, the school's president in part called the allegations, quote, deeply disturbing. He says he also supports New York Attorney General taking over, and he promised to improve campus safety. This is where learning Tompkins County

0: Tonight will be mainly clear with a low of 56. Tomorrow, abundant sunshine will continue, keeping conditions pleasant with a high of 77. Tuesday will offer plenty of sun with a high of 85, while Wednesday will see partial sunshine with a high of 85 as well. On our Town Square media station apps, we have a weather button with AccuWeather info. I'm AccuWeather meteorologist Joe Lundberg.
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0: Yeah, I'm still here. Welcome back to Gun Talk. I'm Tom Gresham. You can join us anytime you want. And it really doesn't matter what you want to talk about. If it's about guns or shooting or training or hunting or whatever, we'll talk about it. Give me a call at Tom Talk Gun. That's the easy way to remember the phone number, Tom Talk Gun. A lot of controversies on the internet. A lot of people who have opinions based on what? I don't know. No experience. But, you know, they got strong opinions. That's okay. But I thought, you know, let's talk to somebody who actually has been there, done that. I'm bringing in right now Larry Vickers joins us. You know him from Vickers Tactical, retired Delta Force combat veteran. Larry, you've been all over the world, done all sorts of stuff. I'm glad you're back.
1: Thank you, Tom. I appreciate it, bro.
0: All right, so let's clear the air first. You just had recently had a development in, because you got into a legal mess, and you're kind of on the exit path of that. You want to explain what happened and where you are?
1: Yeah, I'm now on 1 year's probation, September 3rd, so not quite a month ago. It all wrapped up in Baltimore. Went in front of Judge Rubin and talked to her, and she, you know, saw where we were coming from, and, you know, I readily admitted that I'd screwed up and took ownership, and she said, I understand, and, you know, you did the wrong thing, but you're owning up to it, but your service to the country is such that I'm going to give you 1 year probation and a $500 fine.
0: Wow.
1: So
0: wow.
1: I almost fell over. Actually, I was sitting down when she said, I literally almost fell out of my chair. So did my attorney. I tapped his foot, and he looked at me, and we couldn't believe it. And actually, you know, any of the ATF guys who were there, you know, who were super professional, I dealt with, they shook my hand when I walked out and said, good luck. So there was no, you know, I hate to say, but no hard feelings anywhere in the whole, you know, their side, my side. It's all about, you know, just owning up to screwing up and you know, going to make an effort to do the right thing.
0: And the next step is to try to get yourself a presidential pardon, because Trump just did that for several people. And I think if you could get it in front of him, given your history and your service to the country, I think you could get that.
1: I'm hoping so. I agree. It's just all about, you know, getting in front of him, which is the big challenge. So we're pushing that. Several people helping with that. So we're putting the maximum effort on presidential pardon. And also, I know you heard about the AG coming out with this new policy where nonviolent felons can apply to get their gun rights back.
0: Right.
1: We're going to pursue that, but I cannot pursue it while I'm on probation. So I have to wait. I have to wait till I get off probation. And then that's the plan B, is to go after that, is to submit to get my gun rights through that approach. So plan A, of course, the big one that would wipe the slate clean is a pardon, presidential pardon, and plan B would be to get my gun rights back through that approach. So we have two plans in action. One's just on the back burner. Plan B's on the back burner until I'm out of probation.
0: All right. So people that know you, they know you as Vickers Tactical. You develop a sling. You develop all this gear. You work with the development of some of the best guns in the business out there. You're a tactical guy, a real, you know, a gunfighter, but you also like the gear. But I saw you do a video recently that I thought that was interesting, because there's a lot of, I don't know, cool gear, the tactical stuff, and it really, I mean, it's useful, but doesn't really apply to most of us. Is that fair?
1: Oh, yeah, 100%. A lot of the gears, you got to remember, a lot of it kind of came from in this day and age, from the military side of the house with the GWAT that's been going on as long as it has. You got a lot of gear that came from that side of the house that honestly isn't super applicable to your average civilian that's, you know, looking to defend themselves or their family. So,
0: I'm not wearing nods. Yeah, I'm not wearing, you know, four tube nods and a gas mask and everything else. And you did this thing on these, and I've been looking at these in the images and thinking, what is that? You got an optic on top of an AR, but it's like on this pedestal that sticks, I don't know, 4 or 5 inches above the rifle. And I kept thinking, what is that all about anyway?
1: Well, it's kind of interesting. We kind of go back to where we began. I remember when I was in Panama on Operation Just Cause and Desert Storm, we were running Car 15s that had optics mounted on the carrying handle. So now you're several inches above the bore line. Well, you had more of a chin weld than a cheek weld. And we got used to it. Now, you got a couple things going on. You've got optics that are on top of your handguard, so to speak, or your rail system. Mm-hmm. And that eats up, you know, what would be normally a lower sight picture. And then on top of that, now if I'm wearing any kind of, let's say, hearing protection or comms or whatnot like that, now I'm forced back into that chin weld situation versus a cheek weld. So that is the natural evolution where now the optic is higher than it once was. We're kind of back to the beginning, which I find very interesting. I kind of chuckle every time I see it, is this these high risers, because that goes back to where we were at in the late 80s and early 90s.
0: But if you're not wearing nods and you're not wearing a gas mask, do you need that?
1: No, you don't. No.
0: I didn't think so. Mm-hmm. Yeah. No. Well, it's kind of like what's happened. I mean, and look, we've had some real advancements in pistols and everything else. And if I remember right, you're a pretty big proponent of using optics and red dots on your pistols.
1: Yeah, I am. My good buddy Ken Hackathorn, he makes a strong argument for a lot of people. They're a bad idea, and he actually makes a good point that your average cop is not going to maintain them, is not going to take the time to master them. Yeah, in a lot of many cases, a lot of the civilians are, and he's got a point. My argument is, you can say what you want, but they're here and they're here to stay. So what you have to do, instead of saying, hey, you know, these people aren't going to learn to master this, so why even bother having them? You actually got to look at it and say, no, they're here to stay, so let's try to get these people on board to learn them. Because they're here to stay. There's just no way around it, and actually it's a good thing. But they're more difficult to master in a lot of ways. They're easier to shoot in some ways, but in other ways they're more difficult to master. And you have to put the time in, like everything else, to get a handle on how to run a red dot on a pistol.
0: Well, you know, I mean, maybe we should say that, look, they're different. It's not the same as iron sights. And you, just as you, people forget, originally they had to learn to use iron sights. Somebody had to show you that. And this is a different system, so you need to learn to use that. You can't just say, well, I know how to shoot a pistol, and this thing is harder to use. Yeah, it's different. It requires some different skills, but you can acquire those skills. And it's not really that hard to learn red dots, is it?
1: No, it's not. We're kind of at the same spot in some ways. I'm oversimplifying it, but in some ways we're kind of at the same spot where we were red dots on carbines. You know, they're different, like you just said. You may have been nailed on the head. They're different. You know, and you got to apply yourself to learn what is different and how to master them and how to put them into use. Now, red dots on carbines are so common that nobody even thinks twice about them. We're getting there, Tom, with red dots on pistols. It is so common now to see a red dot on pistol. It's kind of bizarre when you see a new handgun coming out and it doesn't have one on it. I mean, it's
0: a lot of classes you go to. Yeah, you're going to be the odd man out if you're shooting irons in a lot of classes.
1: Yes, you 100% are. Yep.
0: I saw something. I don't know if it was yours, but they were talking about maybe early on when you're putting red dots on the carbines, and people started using those, I think, in GWAT, in Global War on Terror. And the inspector generals were saying, are you guys shooting these guys as hostages? Because they're all headshots. And I'm thinking, no, actually, just they made it possible to make headshots, didn't they?
1: Oh, yeah, especially in different lighting conditions. You know, you go in, just low light. I mean, you had to have something to allow yourself to identify the target and identify where you're aiming at the target. So, yeah, it's just a huge, you know, Patton said, you know, M1 Garand's the greatest fighting implement ever designed. I'm paraphrasing it. I'm not holding it. Yeah. You know, don't hold me to that exactly, but I think it might have been Clint Smith who came out and said, you know, this red dot is the same revolution that the M1 Garand was. And there's a lot of truth in that. I agree with him 100%. If, in fact, he's the one who said it, I whoever did say it, I subscribe to that 100%.
0: It requires some work. and requires, you know, it's a commitment of saying, okay, I'm going to learn to do this. I'm going to master this thing. And that's going to require a lot of draws, and it may be just a lot of dry fire draws, just working with it dry and then getting out to the range and using it. But if you said, okay, I'm going to do 1,000 dry fire draws, and I'm going to get 500 to 1,000 rounds through this thing, at the end of that, it will feel comfortable and natural to you.
1: Yeah, and here's the other thing, and I'm preaching to the choir here. As you get older and your eyesight deteriorates, a line and iron sights becomes a major issue. Mm. And a major issue. And you, and what dots can get you back in to where you can actually make decent shots and align the dot on the target. And it's a game changer as your eyesight gets, as you get older. I mean, I don't care who you are, your eyesight's going to deteriorate. And you can do a variety of things. Like I've had LASIKs, you know, a couple years ago, which made a huge difference.
0: Mm-hmm. Right.
1: And different, you get different, shooting glasses and your prescriptions and all that. But at the end of the day, iron sights just become much more difficult to use and align as your, you know, your eyesight deteriorates as you get older, and a dot helps fight that. So it's, they aren't going anywhere. And you know what? That, it's, I argue it's a good thing. I'm glad they're here.
0: So you're like my buddies who are fighter pilots, and I hear them grousing about their eyesight going downhill. And you started off with really good eyesight, and they say, "Yeah, I'm down to 20/20 now." I'm thinking, "What? What did you just say?" And they're just complaining and bitching about the fact that, you know, they can't see very well because they're down to 20/20 now.
1: I wish I was in that boat.
0: Me too. Now my distance is
1: 20/20 now, thank God, because of LASIKs. That made all the difference distance-wise. But my doctor said, he goes, it's not going to help you all up close. You're going to still need reading glasses. Your distance, you're going to be 20/20, and he's 100% right.
0: Yep, there it is. All right, if you had to tell somebody, says, okay, Larry, I want to carry a gun, or I carry a gun for self-defense, what is one or two things that I need to know about the reality of carrying and using a pistol in self-defense?
1: Well, you got to practice some point shooting, and we see a ton of incidents on, you know, on the internet now, and it's very common. It's not universal, but it's very common that you're going to initiate the gunfight, or the gunfight is going to be initiated on you at very close range. So you have to have the ability to do some point shooting in a wide variety of lighting conditions. You know what? With some practice, not that difficult to master. And then as situations develop, then you can get into where you're more precisely aiming in the gunfight. So initially you got to get some training in point shooting your pistol. And then you got to get, you got to get some aim fire in so you can master both. And second to that is it's almost inevitable because there's going to be some kind of movement. Either you're going to be moving or the bad guy is going to be moving or both. So you got to practice shooting on the move or shooting at moving targets. So you have to have some point shooting ability and training. You have to have some shooting on the move and moving target training. So those two things jump out at you.
0: And that leads me to say,
1: beyond the normal, beyond the sight alignment, trigger control, and all that,
0: right.
1: We understand that. But beyond that, like you're alluding to, what's a couple things that people need to dial in on, and that's it right there.
0: There you go. And you're not going to get that at an indoor range where you have to shoot in a lane. You've got to go find the right place to shoot.
1: Oh, that's right, my friend. You just nailed it.
0: There you go. Larry Vickers, thank you so much. Congratulations on moving through this thing. I know you got the light at the end of the tunnel now.
1: Yes, sir. Weight off my shoulders, bro. Weight off my shoulders.
0: I know it. Hey, thanks for being here. Appreciate your work, and thanks so much for your service. All righty. We will be back in a minute. You can give me a call, 866-TALK-GUN. Yeah, we got to get out of those indoor ranges. Sorry, just we have to.
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0: This is a great example. You know, the anti-gun group, gun control group, Giffords, with Gabby Giffords, they just endorsed a federal bill to redefine BB guns as firearms. Why would they do that? Because you know that they know BB guns are not used in crime. Of course, that's one of the things they always say is, you know, we've got to do something about gun violence. Another term they came up with, gun violence. But they know that BB guns are not a problem in gun violence, and BB guns are not a problem with gun crime. So why would they want to redefine BB guns as firearms so that they can be regulated by the federal government? There's only one reason. It's a culture war. They want to destroy the culture of firearms. They want to make it very difficult for young people to get and shoot BB guns. They want to destroy the gateway into the shooting sports. They want to be able to control everybody. Not everything, everybody. And if they can keep you from, and us, and everybody else from being able to get BB guns, we'll have fewer people enjoying it, fewer people getting into shooting, fewer people buying guns, fewer people supporting the Second Amendment. It's a long game, but they have been fighting the long game a long time. They, the gun control groups, they have a branch that does nothing but feeds storylines to Hollywood and to TV. When you see a cop show and they say something about, well, you know, he had a gun for self-defense and it has ended up being used against him, that almost certainly came from the gun control people with their screenwriters or script writers, their showrunners who are pushing these ideas. They have a team that does that. Why would they want to insert that into our popular movies and our TV shows? It's a culture war. They want to convince people that guns are never used in self-defense. They're never used by women to save themselves. There's no practical, logical, useful reason for having a firearm. And the more they can push that through, sometimes subtly, sometimes not so subtly, in movies, in TV, in other things, and of course online now, then they convince more people of that. And then those people vote that way, and those people support those things because, and they don't even know where they got the information. They don't even know where they got the idea. But they know that self-defense with guns is a myth. They know that people don't really use guns to protect themselves. That's just a story that the NRA and the gun lobby puts out. Now, we know from research, from the data, that Americans use guns successfully in self-defense anywhere from several hundred thousand times a year to 3 million times a year. We don't know the actual number, because a lot of it's never reported. I mean, somebody gets a gun out and says, hey, get out of here, and the guy runs away. They don't even call the police. But that was a successful use of a gun for self-defense. Never forget that it is an ongoing culture war. They do want to destroy the culture of the Second Amendment and of gun ownership. They want you to have no guns. I mean, sometimes they'll say, oh, no one wants to take your guns away. And then the next minute they say, well, of course we want to take the guns away. Or as Beto says, hell yes, we're going to take your AR-15, your AK-47. Yeah, no, you're not, actually. And we're not going to let you. And so it's up to us to say, we're not going to let you. Well, how are we going to do that? Well, we're going to register to vote. We're going to vote in the midterms. We're going to register to vote. We're going to vote in the midterms. Do I need to say it again? Get off your rear. Make sure that you're registered to vote. And then make a plan to actually go vote. Simple as that. It is your duty.
1: 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This past Thursday, a prototype test satellite called Project Suncatcher with four of Google's most powerful AI chips was launched into space by SpaceX. In fact, Thursday was a fabulous day for SpaceX. It also successfully launched an unprecedented three rockets on the same day, one with a crew headed to the space station. But back to the orbital data center. Can data centers function for the long term in the harsh space environment powered only by the sun? It's not going to be easy. Initial estimates are that it will take 10,000 launches to equal one Earth-based data center. Ready, set, go. 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
2: I'm Chad Pergram with the Speakers Lobby. To hear estimates about the growing power of AI, one might ask an AI chatbot how long it will take Congress to regulate the technology. But you probably don't need to do that. You could just inquire with your trusty Capitol Hill correspondent. Let's call this chatbot Chad GPT. It's doubtful that Congress will do anything about AI until after the midterms, or maybe even early next year. Results of the midterms will likely consume the lame duck session, regardless of who wins or loses. Plus, lawmakers must fund the government by mid-December. If either the House or Senate flips, it might be March or April next year, simply because it takes Congress so long to accomplish anything. Jeffrey Hinton is the godfather of AI. He visited Capitol Hill with a stark warning. I asked Hinton how much time lawmakers have to act on AI. A few months? A week? Maybe a year, opined Hinton, but probably not much more than a year. Hinton then described what happened with AI agents going rogue as a, quote, little Chernobyl. With the Speaker's Lobby, Chad Pergram, Fox News.
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10: Top 8 weather forecast on this Sunday. The temperatures will reach highs into the middle to upper 70s. clouds and sunshine next day with no precipitation chances. Tonight's temperatures will be a bit cool in the mid-50s. And then on Monday, the temperatures return to the lower 80s, a partly cloudy sky. The weather is brought to you by Sonic, and the best seats in the house are brought to you by the all-new $7 Sonic Big Deal Meal. I'm meteorologist Ron Robert to Lubbock's official weather station, news.kfyu.
0: I gotta tell you, this is so much fun. Just shooting the breeze, talking with my friends about guns and shooting and culture and whatever, hunting, competition, self-defense, safety. We'll go pretty much anywhere as long as there's some, even a thin thread that connects it to the shooting sports. We'll talk about that. And you can join us. Give me a call at 866-TALK-GUN or Tom Talk Gun, easier that way. Let's see, Tom did that. He's in Houston, Texas on 4. Hey, Tom. What are you looking at on the SIG website here?
7: Well, you had the man from SIG on, and it interested me. I think it was a P-220, I believe, is what y'all were talking about.
0: Actually, and, it was the new it was the new P-385, which is a brand new pistol.
7: Well, yeah, but towards the end of the interview, you talked about a sleeper gun that they had. I thought it was a P-2 something.
0: Oh, but, yes, it was, but it's not the 320. Sorry.
7: Yeah.
0: Yes, the 226.
7: Anyways, 226?
0: Yes, sir.
7: Okay. I went to the website to check it out, and I see that they have one available in an air gun.
0: Right.
7: And I said, man, that'd be great for practicing. And yes, Exactly what you're talking about with jerking the trigger, exactly. And then you also brought up the regulation of BB guns. Well,
0: right.
7: My first thought, am I able to have that air gun delivered to my house? No,
0: yes.
7: No background check.
0: Yeah, it's just a BB gun. Oh. Yeah, because it's not a firearm. The thing is, BB guns are not firearms by federal definition.
7: Yes, sir. Correct. And there are some hellacious air gun rifles these days. I mean,
0: oh, yeah.
7: If you got a squirrel.

0: problem or what do they call those lizards down in Honduras or whatever?
1: Iguanas. Yeah, the iguanas.
0: Yeah. You can take care of business with that real easy. But so with a question you just answered to me, the air gun doesn't have an option of buying a barrel kit to swap to a actual bullet.
1: Oh, no. Yeah, you can't, like, take the parts out of a BB gun and make it an operative firearm. I mean, I guess if you were a machinist, you could do anything, but no, they're not made that way at all. But back to your original point, yes, I think having one of these BB guns that's a P365 or whatever it is, and they make them in a lot of different configurations, they will fit your holster. You can practice drawing and shooting with a BB gun, and you can get in a lot of reps and a lot of practice with one. I think that's a great idea.
0: Yeah, for about $3 for 100 rounds versus $3 for 2 rounds. But now, what another question that comes to mind is the drawing and the aiming and the trigger pull. That's all great, but this is available across multiple manufacturers, or just SIG is doing this?
1: Oh, no, it's a lot of manufacturers. Thing is, SIG is not making this. There's a company called Umarex, and they make BB guns. Uh-huh. And they make them as Smith & Wesson's and Taurus's and SIG's. And you know, basically, they're just changing the outside of it to completely match these guns, and they work the same way. But, yeah, so SIG will license these with Umarex, and Smith & Wesson does, and everybody else does, Beretta. So you can get a BB gun that fits your holster and gives you a good bit of practice.
0: Okay, and I want to make a shout-out to the girl from University of Texas at Arlington who made the Olympic team. I think that's great. A shooter. Are you familiar with her?
1: I'm not. Which lady is this?
0: I can't recall the name, but she's here at the UTA, University of Texas at Arlington, which is right in between Dallas and Fort Worth. And,
1: outstanding.
0: I think she had some issues with carrying her her gun to the Olympics. Oh, no, that's what it was. She is 18 years old.
1: Oh, you're talking, okay, I know. That's in 2020, yeah. She was the one that shot at the Olympics, shot skied in the Olympics. But we were just using her as an example to say she would not be able to, at age 18, to go into a gun store and buy a pistol, handgun. So that was just an example. But, yes, that was back in 2020. But we've had some, and look, I appreciate the call. We have had some really good young shooters in the Olympics. I think about Kim Rohde. She was 16 when she went to her first Olympics, and then she just turned 17 when she won her first medal. And of course, now she's won 6 different medals in 6 different Olympic Games. Amazing. I was going to say young lady. She was at the time, and now she is a mother and a mature lady. Not old, but just mature. So wonderful stuff. Let's go talk to Joe on line 2 out of Erie, Kansas, I believe that is. Hey, Joe.
2: Yes, whether or not you don't like the war going on the Strait of Hormuz, we got to keep in mind President Trump has done at least 3 things good for the Second Amendment. The last one being the right of way to hunt on public lands. The first one was overturning Barack Obama's executive order to prohibit certain senior citizens from having firearms. Second one was overturning Joe Biden's executive order to prohibit certain veterans from having firearms. We must appreciate him for that.
1: Absolutely. I'm glad you mentioned that last one, because a lot of people are still not aware of that, that under Biden, the Veterans Administration, if a veteran came in and said he or she was having trouble with their finances and needed somebody to handle their finances for them, they marked that person as essentially incompetent and sent that information on to the FBI and put them on the prohibited list. And that meant they could not buy a gun and could not own a gun. And they did that to hundreds of thousands of veterans. And President Trump went back in and said, no, undo that. You can't do that anymore. That is just wrong. It's a violation of their Second Amendment rights. He's done dozens of things like that to help with gun rights. And, yeah, I mean, people get all wrapped around the axle about other stuff he's done. I come back to the same place I always end up, and thank you very much.

0: point that out, and thanks for the call. I'm a single issue voter. I vote on the basis of the Second Amendment. And the old, yeah, but, you know, yeah, but what about this? Well, yeah, but not my issue. And I may have an opinion on it, and I do. But when it comes to politicians and electing people, my issue is very simple. How does that affect the Second Amendment? What's going to happen? Toward that end, I'm going to use this as a jumping off place. We have a midterm election coming up real soon. You can't vote in the midterm election if you're not registered to vote. If you're not registered to vote, shame on you. But I don't want to be unregistered because then I could be put on jury duty. I'm sorry. Jury duty is, oh yeah, a duty. That's what happens when you're a United States citizen. Are you a proud United States citizen? There are some duties that come with that. And some of them are inconvenient, like jury duty. If you're not registered, you can't vote. If you don't vote, shame on you. You have a, I think, and look, if you disagree with me, call me and tell me. I think you have a duty, not just a responsibility, an absolute duty to vote. And this is why it's so important. This is what's coming up. It doesn't look good for the House elections. If and when the Democrats get control of the House, they're going to start immediately with impeachment hearings and proceedings against President Trump again. Well, that's going to be inconvenient and a pain. It's going to be a zoo, be a circus. But honestly, that's not the one I'm worried about. The one I'm worried about is the Senate. Here's how this works. Federal judges have to be approved by the Senate. They're nominated by the president, but they got to be approved by the Senate. Justices on the U.S. Supreme Court have to be approved by the Senate. If the Democrats control the Senate, Trump won't get any judges through, won't get any justices through. Or if he does, he'll be forced to pick some who are not good on the Second Amendment or not conservative, who do not judge laws on the basis of the law, but rather who judge them on, well, that's not what the law is, but this is what the law should say. So we're going to make our decisions based on what the law should say because it will be good for society. Well, that's not how it's supposed to work. If you hate the idea of getting judges who make decisions like that, then you have to hate the idea of losing control of the Senate. And we have to go vote. So, I mean, there it is. It's a pretty simple thing, honestly. And it has become a lot easier to vote absentee or to vote early, or you got to check it out, whatever it is in your state. But you got to make a commitment. And yeah, I hate to sound like I'm nagging. I really do. What I'm really trying to do is just remind you. We all get caught up in life. We get busy. Maybe our voter registration card has expired. Maybe it needs to be renewed. Are we sure we have it? Did we move? Is it the right address? If I show up to vote, are they going to say, well, that's not where you live anymore, so you can't vote? It's up to you. It's called a responsibility. We have responsibilities in life. We're supposed to take care of our family. We're supposed to, we should help other people. And we certainly should be voting. We should be participating in the democratic process. This country is the greatest country that has ever existed in the history of the world. Just as simple as that. This grand experiment, we're 250 years into it now. It's going pretty well, but there's some problems. The only way it works is if we participate. If we don't, here's what happens. If you don't participate, if you don't vote, if you're not involved, other people will be. And they will come and tell you how you're going to have to live your life. I don't want people to tell me how I have to live my life or tell me what I can and can't do. I mean, you got to put up with that to some extent. But I most certainly don't want them to tell me, you can't own that many guns. You can only buy one gun a month. You can't buy a gun that looks ugly. You can't buy a gun that shoots too quickly. You can't buy a gun with a barrel that is 1 inch shorter than an arbitrary number. Or you will go to federal prison. If you're like me, and you don't want to be told those things, then how do we change that? How do we make sure we're okay with that? There's only one way. It's called passing laws, and we get the right people in to pass the laws. And yeah, we're working the courts, and we're going to win some there. But honestly, as the lawyers tell me, which is always interesting, because you think, well, they're going to say, well, the solution is in the courts. No, no, no. The Second Amendment lawyers always come back and say, the courts are not the solution. The courts are a stopgap measure. The solution is to pass the right laws or to get rid of the wrong laws. The solution happens in the state legislatures and in Congress, in the House and in the Senate. Well, there it is. Simple as that. And, you know, for me personally, the problem is that the elections always come during hunting season. Oh, boy. So, I'll be hunting, but I'm going to make sure that I vote. I got two deer tags left. Unfortunately, my elk tag is, my elk hunt's going to end up with tag soup. I'm not going to get an elk this year, again. It kind of has been the theme for the last several years. It's no elk for you, but I've been able to get my deer, except for last year. I didn't get my deer because I wouldn't take the shot. It was about, it was very doable, about 350 yards, which with the rifle I was carrying was easy, not a big deal. The problem was twofold. One, I was on a really steep hill, and every time I tried to set up my shooting sticks and get set up for the shot, I would start sliding. I was on a loose talus slope, loose rocks, and I'm sliding down the hill. At the same time, this buck is about 350 yards away, and he's just walking across the face of another hill over there. So he was moving, and I was moving. And it's like, yeah, I'm on him, I'm off. I'm on him, I'm off. This crosshairs are on. Nope. At a certain point, I said, you know, this is not going to happen today. And I'm not going to take a shot where I feel like it's only possible that I'm going to make a good shot. While there may not be a 100% chance of always making a good shot, I want to feel like when I press the trigger, I absolutely know I'm going to hit the target. Well, how do you do that? I call it acceptable reticle movement, ARM. If your crosshairs are on the deer or the elk or whatever it is, and they're not, you're going to have wobble. You're always going to have wobble. And they're not wobbling off the animal, that's acceptable. If the crosshairs are moving off the animal and then back on, and you're trying to time it to get the shot off when the crosshairs move across the animal, no. No good. No good at all. You got to change something. You got to get closer. You got to get a more steady rest. You got to settle down. You cannot have the crosshairs moving off the animal in the wobble. Because if they stay on the animal, then whenever the gun goes off, it's a hit. Obviously. Makes sense. Acceptable reticle movement. On that given day, it just wasn't happening. I could not keep the crosshairs on him all the time. They were on sometimes, but sometimes off. So, yeah, okay. He went on to live another day, and I went on to hunt another day, and that's okay. That's why we call it hunting instead of killing. It's fun to be out there, and it's fun to have those experiences. What's on your mind? Give me a shout at Tom Talk Gun.
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0: All right, going straight to the phones. Line one, Paul's with us. This says Wasilla, Alaska, but I don't think Paul is actually in Wasilla, Alaska right now. Hey, Paul.
1: Oh, hey, how you doing? I am in your backyard. I'm headed to your house for supper. I wanted to let you know so you could put some more water in the soup.
0: Where are you?
1: I am in Grangeville right now.
0: Oh, okay.
1: I'm sitting on the outskirts where I have cell reception.
0: I was just going to say, because when you're driving in that part of the world, you're going to go in and out of cell phone service, and you get dropouts all over the place. It's funny. I've got a place where I drive. I tell people, okay, in 30 seconds, I'm going to lose service here, so we better end our call right now, because when I cross the cattle guard, I know we're going to lose service, and that's just the way it is out here. What are you doing in Idaho?
1: Well, I'm on my way to see you, actually.
0: well, good luck.
1: My wife just wanted to look around down here, so we are.
0: Oh, okay. Well, good deal. Yeah, you're in a pretty area. That Grangeville area is a beautiful area. You're about, a couple hours north of McCall there, so it's not too far from where we live.
1: Yeah, we're headed for McCall. That's our next stop.
0: Oh, good. Beautiful, beautiful little town. So you'll have a good time there. Good places to eat and a fun place. And by the way, that lake is like 600 feet deep, even though you wouldn't know it just looking at it.
1: Well, okay. If I drop my watch in, I'll hold my breath really good before I
0: fish it out. Good, right. Good luck with that. Well, welcome to Idaho.
1: Okay. Well, have a good day.
0: All right. You too. That was kind of fun. Yeah. Welcome to Idaho. Yeah, we've got this little lake. I say little lake. The one I live on here is 3 miles across and 25 miles long, but it's only 50.

0: So there you go. Interesting stuff. I grew up on the water. Well, that's assuming I grew up at all. But I used to, when I was young, I lived on the water. I used to go to town in a boat. We had several boats behind the house. And when I went to get a haircut or go to the movie theater or go to the library, I just took a boat, took it down to town and tied it up and walked up to the hill. And I was in town and could do stuff. And then I got to where I could tool around in a little John boat and take a BB gun. And we were pretty tough on the snakes. And I used a slingshot for quite a while. It got really good. I could hit snakes and kill them shooting marbles. And then a BB gun. And never graduated beyond that because, you know, we were around houses and everything. But you know that, what is the Model 25 Daisy? It was a kind of a pump action with a scissor action on it. And if you're small and your arms aren't real long, you end up holding it on that scissor action instead of on the forearm out there. And when you shoot, that thing will pinch you and give you a blood blister. Oh, my gosh. Man, I remember that. That thing would eat me alive. But we had a lot of fun. There you go. Well, look, I appreciate you spending time with me today. I would ask you to get out and do a little shooting and make a commitment to go out and do more shooting. Invite somebody to go with you. Commit to making yourself harder to kill, because that's what self-defense is really all about. Carry the right gun, train a lot, shoot a lot, take some classes. Yeah, I know. Take some classes. It makes a huge difference. Once you go to the first one, you're going to go, ah, that's a whole lot of stuff I didn't know about that. In the meantime, check us out over on X. I'm at Gun Talk over there. Be safe out there. Always check your six.
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1: For many of us, holiday travel plans can start with a flight search and a few texts about who's hosting this year. For your pet, getting prepped for the holidays can start with something much less exciting, an open carrier with a familiar blanket sitting in the laundry room. Nothing's happening yet, but that's the point. The more normal a carrier feels now, the less foreign it'll feel on travel day. With the holiday season quickly approaching, it's also time for owners to make another decision. Is your pet coming with or staying back this year?
2: Very old, very young pets, pets that are pregnant or suffering from chronic diseases, heart, liver, kidney disease, etc. Sometimes those pets are best left at home with a caregiver. Maybe, you know, traveling might not be the best option for them.
1: That's Dr. Carol Osborne, a practicing veterinarian and owner of the Chagrin Falls Veterinary Center and Pet Clinic in Ohio. She says that a dog who's been taking road trips since puppyhood is a very different traveler from an older cat that only leaves home for yearly vet visits. For example, if your dog is coming with on a long road trip, make sure you have a doggy seatbelt, carrier, and she also recommends packing current ID tags, veterinary records, and enough medication for the trip. One less obvious idea, add a temporary tag with the phone number or address of where you'll be staying. If your pet gets loose at a hotel or rest stop, the contact info on its collar isn't hundreds of miles away. And if your pet is microchipped, make sure the registration is current before you leave. If you're flying, keep these tips in mind.
2: I think that your pet should always be with you in the cabin. Again, you have to call the airlines for that, especially the brachiocephalic breeds or the little dogs with kind of the short snouts, Frenchies, Sharpeys, Lhasa Apso, Boston Terriers, Pugs, for example. Their respiratory systems are compromised by virtue of their breed. So breathing is a little bit harder.
1: For plenty of pets, the better holiday plan is to stay home. But a pet hotel with a nice lobby, webcams, and TVs still doesn't tell you how the place operates once the owner's out the door.
2: I think that referrals from friends are very, very good. You know, whether it's a boarding kennel or a pet sitter, if you will. When it comes to boarding kennels, visit the kennel or the facility that you are considering. I personally think it's not a bad idea. Instead of making an appointment to visit the facility, I think you might get a more realistic and honest view of the situation by simply walking in the door and talking to whomever is there, and then asking them if, you know, they can show you around, for example. Facilities like that should smell and look clean, and you know, you have to consider the number of animals versus the care staff. So it's not one or two people and, you know, 50 or 100 kennels, if you will.
1: The International Boarding and Pet Services Association recommends asking places how many pets each employee is responsible for, whether they have an employee on site 24/7, and what the facility's evacuation plans are in case of an emergency. Whether you opt for a boarding facility or an in-home dog sitter, Osborne says always leave a note with your veterinarian's contact info, the closest emergency clinic, and clear instructions if your pet is on medication.
2: Things happen that no one expects, even when a dog looks perfectly healthy. And again, many of them are stress-related. Personally, I've had several different, you know, facilities contact me and bring in various pets because there is some kind of an issue that they encountered at the facility. So I think that most of these facilities are very conscientious, and they are set up to deal with unexpected situations. And when you're dealing with pets, it's kind of like when you're dealing with children. Unexpected situations and emergencies do arise despite your best efforts. And you always need to have a plan in place to deal with them so that when and if it happens, things can be handled smoothly and expediently.
1: And if you're thinking of traveling internationally with your pet for the holidays, don't wait until November to start prepping.
2: And that has to do with, you know, the veterinary health check, all the required vaccinations.

0: patient's assigned health certificate, which would then, all that information would be transferred to the proper authorities at the country that you plan to enter. So these laws have become very, very strict as far as going, entering and leaving, you know, various countries.
1: So whether your pet is crossing an ocean or spending a few days with a sitter, keep what you can familiar. Their food, medication schedule, and a few things that smell like home. Maintaining normalcy and managing your own stress may matter more than you think.
0: The pet owner's mental status, stress, anxiety, etc., is transmitted 1, 2, 3 to your pet. That's how pets know you're going on vacation before you take the suitcase out. So any change from normal is a stress to your pet. Whatever that change might be, that the most minor thing that you may not even think about is, in fact, stressful to your pet.
1: And that's why something as simple as bringing a piece of home with them can make all the difference.
0: A favorite toy, blanket, pillow, etc., that has mom or dad's scent on it gives your pet a lot of confidence and helps to keep them calm and relaxed.
1: As we wrap up this year, the goal isn't to give your pet a passport for every holiday plan, but to make the choice that best fits their needs, whether that means a quiet room at home or a place in the car. A little planning now can help avoid last-minute stress when it's crunch time. To learn more about this topic and our guest, Dr. Carol Osborne, head to viewpointsradio.org. 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

0: From the ultra-thin look of the 90s and early 2000s to the curvier ideal that dominated social media in the 2010s, the body type we're told is desirable seems to always change. Right now, ultra-thinness appears to be making a comeback. And as this trend grows, experts are getting concerned about its effect on young people. Dr. Rebecca Boswell, director of the Princeton Center for Eating Disorders at Penn Medicine Princeton Medical Center, says she's particularly worried about how body types are viewed as aspirational trends.
1: Often that means that there's increased body dissatisfaction or comparison, which can lead people into, you know, difficult cycles of monitoring and surveilling their bodies and engaging in associated behaviors to change their bodies. But really, bodies aren't trends, right? There's no right body other than the healthiest version of the one that you have. And the sort of culture around shifting body ideals creates this false premise that bodies are supposed to change and shift with the times.
0: While some people choose to promote ultra-thinness on social media using terms like thinspiration or fitspiration, others are pushing back. For instance, take Ariana Grande, who's recently faced intense scrutiny over her ultra-thin figure. Many fans have expressed concern for her health and well-being. While it may seem like these conversations are challenging rather than glamorizing, extreme thinness, Boswell says, commenting on Grande's appearance, or anyone else's weight, does more harm than good.
1: Our intent and our impact of different conversations are not necessarily the same. So saying, you know, I'm so concerned about this person still tells young people that we should be monitoring other people's bodies and telling people what looks good or bad, and that we can see what's healthful or unhealthful based on someone's appearance. It also can tell people that extremes in bodies are things that people pay attention to, which could be unintentionally reinforcing that other people's bodies, often women's bodies, are appropriate subjects for, you know, public evaluation and speculation.
0: Social media also adds oil to the fire by putting this kind of content front and center. If a picture or video pops up again and again, and you see this content more frequently over time, it's natural to start questioning yourself.
2: The science of it is called social comparison theory. So if you look at images on your phone, then you're not even aware that they're getting stored in your mind and giving you messages about what you're supposed to look like or what people are supposed to look like. And then we compare that to ourselves and we say, oh my gosh, I'm bad. I'm supposed to look like this, but I don't think I do.
0: That's Dr. Maria Rago, a clinical psychologist and president of the National Association of Anorexia Nervosa and Associated Disorders. She says when social media algorithms amplify this content and push it toward the most vulnerable users, the consequences can be serious.
2: Some people are saying, oh, no one should even talk about it. You should talk about it because you've got to get tools to know how to talk back to the unconscious images that are affecting you that you're not even aware of. Even like, let's say that TikTok is sending you stuff about you should eat low fat, you should have high protein, you shouldn't have carbs, you don't even need them, carbs are bad for you. And this is for boys too. Boys get tons, and men, they get tons of messages to go no carb, low carb, protein is good, carb is bad. So they're internalizing these images which are affecting their behavior.
0: In a study published in the journal Frontiers in Psychiatry, researchers found that close to 40% of high school students who spent more than 2 hours a day on social media reported body image issues. And according to the National Institutes of Health, the global prevalence of eating disorders has more than doubled over the past decade, with 40% of cases occurring between the ages of 15 and 19. Eating disorders can affect anyone, but young people may be especially vulnerable. They're spending more time online at the same time that their bodies and sense of self are still taking shape. Boswell breaks down why this period can feel so confusing and overwhelming.
1: Adolescence is a very sensitive developmental period, so identity and belonging and peer acceptance and social comparison are enormously important. And we see that even in the way that adolescent brains develop and their sensitivity to social phenomena during that time. So they're especially socially sensitive, and their bodies are changing and really fast, right? And producing normal changes in weight, shape, and body. But these sort of things can be in conflict, right? That it's existing in a culture that's idealizing extreme thinness at the exact same time that they're sensitive to social feedback and their bodies are changing is a perfect storm for creating this intense

0: body dissatisfaction. And a teenager might interpret, right, like a healthy developmental change as evidence that something's wrong with their body.
1: And with social media, kids and teens aren't just comparing themselves to their friends and classmates. They're looking at direct comparisons of celebrities and influencers, too. For those of you who have a teenager in your life and may be concerned, Boswell recommends a few ways to broach the subject, and none of them involve commenting on how someone looks. Instead, she says it's important to focus on behaviors and changes that could signal someone is struggling.
0: And so warning signs can often be changes in your eating patterns, your activity patterns, your distress around eating and activity, and rigidity, having like less flexibility around what you're willing or unwilling to do or try. That can be things like skipping meals or eliminating entire food groups, getting preoccupied with calories, feeling really obsessed with nutrition or clean eating, feeling guilty after eating or exercising if you're still sick or injured or exhausted, and really paying attention, right, to when food or exercise start to get in the way of normal life, when someone's not able to comfortably miss a workout or eat an unplanned food or attend a birthday party, go to a restaurant.
1: Along with watching for behavioral changes, it's important to remember that these conversations should always be approached with compassion. At first, Rego wasn't very alarmed by the commentary on singer Ariana Grande's appearance. She thought it was a positive sign that people weren't normalizing extreme weight loss. But when she started reading comment sections, she was shocked by just how cruel people were being towards someone they thought was struggling.
2: And we have to remember the humanity in her. And I think talk about it in a way to encourage young people. You can have compassion to someone struggling. You can have compassion for yourself having a hard time or others around you. Because the way we're looking at people in such a hostile way, such a judgmental way, like let me scrutinize everyone's body, see who's thin enough, see who's too fat, see if we like who they're dating. All the things that we impose on people, it just makes the world really cruel, and it jacks up our own hatred toward ourselves, our own judgmentalness.
1: While there's certainly more to be done by social media platforms to restrict content that's triggering and harmful, the way we talk about bodies, whether it's our own, the people we know, or those we've never met, starts at home. Social media can make it seem like there's one diet, workout routine, or body type that works for everyone. But the reality is that our bodies and fluctuations in weight are influenced by a wide range of factors like genetics, hormones, sleep, and stress. It's also important to remember that negative messages around bodies can and do hurt everyone.
0: I would tell young people that having a reaction to seeing these kinds of images or conversations is not unusual, right? Like the social media and these algorithms are designed, right, to create dissatisfaction and comparison in a way that often is like marketable for products, right? But ultimately, your body is not a product and not a trend. And the fact that our ideals keep on changing, right? It means that the problem is not people's bodies. The problem is that the standards keep changing. And expecting millions of biologically different people to look the same is extremely unrealistic and harmful. And that, like, we have one precious body in this life, right? That helps us do so many things and be part of this world.
1: To learn more about Dr. Rebecca Boswell, Maria Rego, and all our featured guests, visit viewpointsradio.org. 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Our executive producer is Amira Zavery. 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I'm Marty Peterson.
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3: This is Viewpoints Explained. I'm Ebony McMorris. If you've noticed small cameras above roadways or on stoplights, there's a chance they're part of Flock Safety's growing network. This technology has spread fast, and so has the backlash. So, what do they actually do? Flock cameras are automatic license plate readers. Instead of recording a constant video feed, they snap images of cars as they pass and log the time, location, license plate, as well as details like color, make, and model. That information is then stored into a searchable database. For police, the appeal is simple. Officers can get an alert when a stolen car drives by. After a crime, detectives can search their database for cars that were in the area. Police also say the technology has helped them track down missing people much faster. But these cameras don't just capture crimes, they log every car that passes. Privacy groups argue that when thousands of these cameras are connected across cities and states, law enforcement can piece together a detailed picture of anyone's movements at all times. There have also been cases of officers misusing Flock data to track down former romantic partners, as well as concerns about searches connected to immigration and abortion investigations. Flock says it doesn't sell customer data and that local agencies control how their information is shared. After growing criticism, the company cut its recommended default storage period from 30 days to 7 and added more rules around searches and audits. So the hard part isn't deciding whether Flock can help solve crimes. It can. The harder question is where the line should be drawn. If a camera can help find a missing child or a stolen car, how much tracking of everyone else are we willing to accept? And who gets to make the final call? That's Viewpoints Explained for this week. I'm Ebony McMorris.
4: Welcome to Culture Crash, where we examine what's new and old in entertainment. It's fall, which means the film world is turning the calendar from a wildly successful summer, thanks to Spider-Man and Christopher Nolan, to what promises to be an interesting and diverse fall and winter. 2026 will offer two movies that seem to be spiritual sequels to the 2010 masterpiece The Social Network. Most directly, Aaron Sorkin, who won an Oscar for writing The Social Network, has written and directed another movie about Mark Zuckerberg called The Social Reckoning, starring Jeremy Strong, Mikey Madison, and Jeremy Allen White. Though I will miss David Fincher's directorial touch, I'm always intrigued to see what Sorkin is up to. Even more loosely, Luca Guadagnino's new movie, Artificial, which stars Andrew Garfield as OpenAI CEO Sam Altman, looks to be another sleek biopic about big tech and its influence on society. Though Fincher is not returning for The Social Reckoning, the director will release his own movie this fall called The Further Misadventures of Cliff Booth, which uses star Brad Pitt and a script by Quentin Tarantino to continue the story of Pitt's Oscar-winning role from Once Upon a Time in Hollywood. One of the hottest titles out of the Cannes Film Festival was Club Kid, Jordan Firstman's dramedy about a New York club promoter whose life is rocked by news that he has a 10-year-old son. Lauded director James Gray is also releasing a new movie this year called Paper Tiger, which stars Adam Driver and Miles Teller as two brothers who get caught up with the Russian mob in 1980s New York. We'll get a new movie from writer-director Jesse Eisenberg, starring Julianne Moore and Paul Giamatti. An Ava DuVernay documentary called 14th about birthright citizenship, a new Hunger Games movie, Godzilla Minus Zero out of Japan, and the conclusion to Denis Villeneuve's Dune trilogy with Dune Part 3.

0: already been a surprising and record-breaking year of the movies, and now that we're through the summer, there's a whole new slate to look forward to.
1: I'm Evan Rook.
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8: During his recent State of the Force address, War Secretary Pete Hegseth announced that the military is initiating a new four-star command focused on new technology known as the Autonomous Warfare Command.
9: Built to scale autonomous and robotic capabilities across the joint force in the fastest peacetime shift in modern military history.
8: Hegseth further explained the move is necessary because drones have changed
9: the assumptions that have governed warfare for decades.
8: In part by establishing
9: unrelenting pressure on an adversary on the battlefield.
8: And that the move was at least partially influenced by the lessons learned in Ukraine.
9: Not that one type of drone wins wars, but rather the need for a purpose-built system that maximizes the ability to adapt.
8: The secretary added the new command will not be temporary.
9: We need institutional knowledge and career paths for a new generation.
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10: 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That's West Texas. 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
13: 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You don't get nearly, it's a subtle blackberry flavor.
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13: Beats me.
12: Beats me, too. Come on, Texas. Get it done.
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15: 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It was a Thursday morning, just like any other KFYO. except for one thing. The cats had disappeared from the studio's warm bosom. Across from me sat prime suspect number one, Don Tomaso.
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15: 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Warm bosom. 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
15: Warm, ample bosom? Where are the cats, Tom?
1: I don't know, but ladies, Matt's looking for a warm, ample. Go ahead, say it, Matt.
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16: 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When the sun rises in West Texas, that doesn't just mean another day. It also means another story. From the moment the coffee brews to the first step out the door, KFYO is right there with you, bringing you breaking news, expert insight, local weather, and real talk. 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
17: The South Plains weather forecast on this Sunday. The temperatures will reach highs into the middle to upper 70s. Clouds and sunshine next day with no precipitation chances. Tonight's temperatures will be a bit cool in the mid-50s. And then on Monday, the temperatures return to the lower 80s, a partly cloudy sky. The weather is brought to you by Sonic, and the best seats in the house are brought to you by the all-new $7 Sonic Big Deal Meal. I'm meteorologist Ron Herbert to Lubbock's official weather station, News Talk KFYO.
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The Situation with Michael Brown. Once you find that, hit that subscribe button. Leave a 5-star review because that helps us with their algorithm. And then that will download all 5 days of the weekday program and the weekend program, so you get all 6 days of my broadcast. I'm talking about the Democrat Socialists of America. And I'm doing this because we're 1 month away from the general election. They're running in some tight races. And they have, for this, I think they've just seen their opportunity. And they are starting to grow. And we need to recognize that if we don't understand what they stand for, why they believe what they believe, I've got to give you the tools to counter this, because young people, stupid people, old people, new people, people of all sorts are going to look at this, hear this, and think, yeah, this all this stuff sounds good. Health care, you know, guaranteed jobs, housing. Yes, oh, we all want that, right? Well, we know how that turns out, because throughout the history of mankind, it's never worked. But I want you to understand exactly what these people are doing. They're fighting over the very founding framework that constitutes how this country operates. As I told you before the break, this truly is a fight over the Constitution itself. At their 2025 convention, delegates voted 675 to 524 to make just uttering the words that Israel has a right to defend itself, that if you just say that, that's grounds for expulsion from the DSA. That's the organization. Those are its documents. You don't have to read anybody's mind. They tell you who they are. Which brings me to the question that prompted the article that this prompted this entire segment. The article never really answers this. If the

0: DSA says all of the things that they say, why are so many people signing up? And who are these people? Let's look at the numbers. October of 24, that's the month that Zofram launched his run for mayor in New York City. The DSA in October 2024 had about 50,700 dues-paying members. By just this past December, almost 93,000. By the 4th of July, our 250th birthday, 120,000. So they've more than doubled in under 2 years. Now, look at who elected Mayor Mondami last November. If you go to the exit polls, it tells you the entire story. About 3 out of 4 voters under 30. 84% of women 18 to 29. College graduates by nearly 20 points. 85% of the people who had lived in New York for 5 years or less. But the number I keep coming back to? Zofram won voters making between $30,000 and just under $300,000 a year. The poorest New Yorkers, the ones making under $30,000, they voted for Andrew Cuomo. So did voters without a college degree. So think about that. The socialist ran on the working class, and the poorest working people in the city voted for the other guy. This movement belongs to the young college graduate that's got a monthly rent nut that they can't quite make. Now, why would that person, educated, employed, seemingly doing all the right stuff on paper, sour on this country that you and I love so much? Start at the root. The house. Yeah, house. Look across your street. Driving around in a neighborhood right now? Look around. Start at the house. The National Association of Realtors has tracked first-time home buyers since the early, 1980s. In 1991, the typical first-time buyer was 28 years old. 28. In fact, I think when I bought my first house, I think I was 24, 25 years old. Last year, for the first time ever, the typical first-time buyer was 40 years old. Now, when I was 25 and you were 40, I thought you were old. Now, that's the typical first-time buyer, 40. And first-time buyers only made up 21% of the people buying homes. That's a record low. Now, think about somebody you might know. Maybe it's your own kids. Went to school, got the college degree, landed a decent job, and now pays rent that eats a third of their paycheck, while the price of just a starter home runs away faster than the savings account could ever chase that starter home. We kept telling kids, and we still do, that capitalism is the deal. You work, you save, you buy the house builds your wealth, and someday you hand something down to your own kids. For a lot of them, that deal doesn't close now until they're 40 years old. So when Gallup asks Democrats under 50 what they think of capitalism, only 31% say something good. 69% say something bad. In 2010, it was 54% saying something good. Among all Democrats, socialism now polls better than capitalism by a ratio of 66% to 42. Now, that's my read. I'll own it. But when the system stops paying off at the kitchen table, people stop loving the system. Some of them then stop loving the country that the system runs in. Now, what about the story that they've been told? Because the house really, to me, only explains their anger. It doesn't explain the flag. Remember that assemblywoman from New York? She hates the flag. For that, you've got to look at the story that the DSA tells about our country. Here's how their platform begins its account of America. I'm quoting here. The historical development of U.S. capitalism was heavily reliant on the theft of people's lives and land through the enslavement of black people and the genocide of indigenous people. Oh, really? Now, the other side's got a point there. Yeah, I know. You know, slavery did happen. What was done to the tribes happened. Nobody serious denies that either one of those things happened, and we cannot stand and pretend otherwise. But the real question is whether a country is nothing other than just its sins. Frederick Douglass. I wonder how many of these young socialists even know who Frederick Douglass is. He escaped slavery. In 1852, he stood up straight in Rochester, New York, gave one of the most scorching Independence Day speeches in our entire history. He asked what the 4th of July could possibly mean to a slave. And he ended that same speech calling the Constitution, read the way that it ought to be read, as a glorious document for liberty. Now, Frederick Douglass had every reason on earth to hate this country. He held it to its own promises instead of hating it. Then a century later, Dr. Martin Luther King Jr. called the Declaration and the Constitution a promissory note. And he went to Washington to try to cash in on that note. The Democrat Socialists of America want to throw out those documents that those men were using to win. There's one more piece of this, and I think that our side misses it completely. Remember how Ms. Valdez explained the movement to a group of New York editors this spring? She said people are, and I quote her again, really attracted to having a seat at the table. She said 100,000 people volunteered for the Mamdani campaign. That's her number. I couldn't verify it. But the instinct behind that number rings true to me. A 26-year-old moves to a new city. The kid probably isn't in a church. Nobody's invited them to a Rotary meeting. The union hall closed before they were born. The DSA hands them a meeting on a Tuesday night. A door to go knock on a Saturday morning gives them a cause and a bunch of people who go grab a beer afterward. That's called belonging. Americans have joined things. We've always joined things. Alexis de Tocqueville noticed that when he wrote about America back in the 1830s. He had never seen a people form so many associations. Well, the Democrat Socialists of America figured out that a lot of young people didn't have anything left to join. Then add the fuel, add the accelerant. Gaza is one of them. Ms. Valdez told an interviewer she was running partly because, in her words, Democrat status quo politicians had committed to upholding Israel as an apartheid state and as a genocidal state. And, of course, it's not just Israel. Donald Trump's the other. The DSA's membership has more than doubled since the month before Trump won in 2024. Yeah. Donald Trump is part of the problem in the sense that they look at him and they say, oh my gosh, we can't stand that. Which brings me to something I owe you. Gallup has asked Americans for 25 years how proud they are of this country. Back in June, before the 4th of July, only 14% of all Democrats said they were extremely proud to be American. Republicans, in that same poll, it was 70%. Republican pride sagged during the Biden years, too. That number moved with whoever sits in the Oval Office, and some of what we're seeing is anger at who runs the country. And Trump is the Republican Party today, and he's running the country, and I'd be lying to you if I called all of it the hatred of the country. Some of it is. The platform says so. The rest of those young people, though, are up for grabs. And it's easy to think that this is a story out of Brooklyn. It's not. Let me just bring it home to where I'm sitting right now. Don't you dare think that this is just a Brooklyn story. It's The Weekend with Michael Brown. Text lines open 33103. Keyword Mike or Michael. I'll be right back.
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3: This is Fox on Health. Is it a case of fall allergies or a cold? Medical experts have some tips on how to tell the difference and to get some relief. The Centers for Disease Control and Prevention says climate change can increase pollen concentrations and extend pollen seasons, which heightens health effects for more people. Chelsea Tolman is a clinical assistant professor at Purdue University and says it's not uncommon for people to be confused by symptoms, as colds and allergies share some of the same. Tolman says people can tell the difference because allergies generally last weeks or even months. They also occur around the same time every year, where a cold is short-lived, lasting 7 to 10 days, and people can have fever, body aches, thick nasal drainage, and a sore throat as well. But Tolman has some suggestions for fall allergy sufferers. She says, try keeping an eye on the pollen count. When it's high, you may want to consider staying inside and using air purifiers. For more health news, go to foxnewshealth.com. I'm Lisa Brady with Fox on Health.
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0: Welcome back to Weekend with Michael Brown. Glad to have you with me. Talking about the Democrat Socialists of America. In fact, I just glanced up at the Drudge Report during the break. El Sayed, the breakout star of the midterms, 74% chance of victory. Now, I call BS on that. But don't think that what I'm telling you is a uniquely New York story. Go back to June 30th, election night at a place here in Denver called the Broadway. A room full of millennials and Gen Z and DSA pins and DSA shirts. Hassan Piker, that internet streamer in the crowd, the same guy who had been at Clara Valdez's victory party a week earlier. Malak Quiroz, 29 years old, a first-time candidate, beat Congresswoman Diana DeGette in Colorado's 1st Congressional District. DeGette had held that seat for 30 years. A standard, typical liberal Democrat. 30 years in office. Ms. Kira was born 4 months after DeGette first took office. Now, about a week before the primary, one of our local news reporters asked Ms. Kiros whether 9/11 was an inevitable consequence of American foreign policy. Here's what she said. Yes, inevitable in the sense that we destabilized a lot of the Middle East, which led people to believe that another act of violence was the only response. And then she added that our responsibility is to get rid of the conditions that lead to violence. So this summer, she told a Tigrayan community gathering here in Denver that Americans are going to have to recognize the exploitative and extractive nature that we played on the global scale. So her answer was getting more immigrants into office. Now, that district here in Denver is deep blue. It hasn't sent a Republican to Congress since, I think, the 1970s. Unless something very strange happens in November, she probably could be Denver's next member of Congress. So this is even our story now in Colorado. So what do we do with it? Well, the article that I read, their advice, I think, is the right place to start. Quit calling them an American. That's lazy, it's easy to deny, and it lets them play the victim. Ms. Valdez already turned that onto her next post on X. Instead, ask them the harder question. Put it to Ms. Valdez. I'd put it to Ms. Kiros. Put it to every DSA-backed candidate on your ballot or anybody in your family or in your sphere of influence that says they're a member of the Democrat Socialists of America. Tell us one thing about this country worth keeping. Skip the rent freeze, the free buses. Name something about the country. The First Amendment that lets you call it an X on, you know, that lets you call it an empire. The Senate your organization wants to abolish, or the Constitution it wants to rewrite. Tell us which parts survive. I think it's a fair question for anybody asking to take an oath to support and defend that very Constitution. But I got a harder question for our side. We spent years telling young people that capitalism works. We didn't spend nearly enough time making sure the part that actually touches works for them. The rent, the starter home, a lot of that problem is made by government. Zoning codes, permit fees, rules that stop builders from building. Now, that's my view. I defend it any day of the week. We still stood there and watched the age of the first-time buyer climb to 40 at the same time that a socialist organization walked into the gap with a clipboard and said, here, sign up here. We screwed up. You want to beat the DSA? Make that deal work again. Let a 28-year-old buy a house, then ask how they feel about the 4th of July. Go back to Chicago, 1901. Eugene Debs, the man who promised to haul down the flag, still stood up on Independence Day and said he liked the 4th of July. But 125 years later, on the 250th birthday of the country that she's asking to serve in Congress, Clara Valdez in Brooklyn wrote a 4th of July post that never got around to mentioning the 4th of July. Debs at least showed up for the 4th of July. Now, text me, 33103, keyword Mike or Michael. If you had to name one thing about this country that's worth keeping, if you have the chance and you ask someone, what would you keep? What if they flip it to you and say, well, what would you keep? What is that? What would it be? And if you've got a kid or a grandkid in their 20s, tell me whether they can afford a house. I've told you I always read all the texts, and I'd like to read what you have to say. What would you keep and why? And in particular, if they flip it back on you and say, well, why should we keep anything? What would you tell them and why? You see, we need to be ready to defend. Yes, we've made mistakes. And yes, Congress has screwed up a lot of stuff over the past 20, 30, 40 years. But we've got to figure out how to defend the foundation of the country. Because if we can't, or we don't, or we fail to do that, then the DSA will go from 100 and some thousand members to 200,000.

thousand, then 300, then half a million, and it'll just start snowballing like crazy. And the next thing you know, they actually will start electing a lot of members. Because if we can't, or we don't, or we fail to do that, then the DSA will go from 100 and some thousand members to 200,000, then 300, then half a million, and it'll just start snowballing like crazy. And the next thing you know, they actually will start electing a lot of members, not just to Congress, but state legislatures. We have

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8: An ominous sign in the search for a missing medical flight. I'm Jack Callahan, Fox News. The search continues for that missing Boston-bound medevac plane, as Fox's Marianne Rafferty reports.
9: The Coast Guard has found debris from a medical transport plane that vanished off Massachusetts coast. The search is still ongoing for its six passengers. The FAA says it lost contact with the aircraft early Saturday morning near Nantucket. It was headed to Boston from Bermuda. The plane plummeted from 24,000 feet to 11,000 feet in just 3 minutes.
8: The Massachusetts Port Authority in a statement saying their thoughts are with those on board and their loved ones as the search continues. President Trump rallying in Ohio yesterday support of Republican candidates ahead of the midterms, including Republican Senator John Houston and gubernatorial candidate Vivek Ramaswamy. President accusing the media of negative reporting on his tariffs.
10: A word that's made our country rich. A word that I said, it's my favorite word in the whole dictionary. And the fake news killed me. They killed me. I said, this is my favorite word. The word is tariff.
8: Cornell University's president Michael Kotlikoff is responding to the closing of a 2024 investigation into allegations by a former female student that she was gang-raped by seven members of a fraternity.
11: I want to acknowledge something that can be difficult for an institution to say. We don't have all the answers, but we are committed to investigating and finding the answers our community deserves.
8: The Tompkins County District Attorney says there wasn't enough evidence to prove Jane Doe's case, forcing its closure. New York's Governor Hochul has appointed the state's Attorney General Letitia James as a special prosecutor to lead a new criminal investigation into the alleged incident. 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
2: New details are emerging about the co-pilot accused of attacking the captain on board an Israeli-bound Fly Dubai flight, who allegedly tried to seize control of the plane. Officials say Hammam al-Hammami is an Omani national who had previously been barred from flying for Oman Air over concerns about extremist views. Authorities say he attacked the captain with the cockpit crash axe on Wednesday. The wounded co-pilot managed to unlock the cockpit door, allowing others to subdue the co-pilot and help stabilize the plummeting aircraft that carried 182 people. A British man is charged with preparing for an attack on a leading British conservative political leader. Fox's Stephanie Bennett reports from London.
3: Richard Tice, deputy leader of Reform UK, told the BBC that Nigel Farage was ignored when he complained about threats to his safety. 28-year-old Joshua Carey was charged with one count of preparation of terrorist acts, including against the Reform UK leader. Farage is a leading conservative politician and a well-known campaigner for Brexit. The charge against Carey relates to activity that took place between May 2024 and July 2026. He's going to be in court on Wednesday. Carey has previously been charged with the murder after the death of Anne Widdecombe. That happened back in July. She was a British politician and a member of the Conservative Party. Prosecutors say Widdecombe was eating lunch at her home when Carey allegedly walked through the front door and beat her 21 times with a hammer. He then took her wallet and fled. The attack was captured on home security cameras and only lasted roughly 2 minutes.
2: Carey has yet to enter a plea. His trial date is set for next summer. At least 17 people have been killed in a crash involving several vehicles on a highway in Kenya. Police say a truck driver tried to overtake another truck but failed, colliding with other vehicles, including a van carrying 16 passengers. The van's driver and passengers, most of whom were women, pronounced dead at the scene, identified as Catholic pilgrims, making their way to a prayer site west of the Kenyan capital of Nairobi. I'm Jack Callahan. This is Fox News.
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9: Top 8's weather forecast on this Sunday. The temperatures will reach highs into the middle to upper 70s. The clouds and sunshine mixed day with no precipitation chances. Tonight's temperatures will be a bit cool in the mid-50s. And then on Monday, the temperatures return to the lower 80s, a partly cloudy sky. The weather is brought to you by Sonic, and the best seats in the house are brought to you by the all-new $7 Sonic Big Deal Meal. I'm meteorologist Ron Robert to Lubbock's official weather station, news.kfyo.
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4: Welcome to this edition of Moments of Inspiration. Today we will be speaking on the subject of honesty. It is a core characteristic taught to all disciples of the Lord Jesus Christ. It is a moral quality Jesus modeled in his own life while he lived here on this earth. And because of his honesty, we follow him, knowing that we can trust him and trust in all of his teachings. Please share in the rest of our program today.

I first refer to a passage of Scripture that instructs Christians to always be honest. The King James Version of this passage records it like this: provide things honest in the sight of all men. And that passage is found in a list of practical Christian living. In the 12th chapter of the book of Romans, it contains this instruction along with many others that can greatly affect the way we live out our lives. More recent versions of this text changes the English word honest into doing what is right. Listen to a few other English translations of this Bible passage. See that your public behavior is above criticism. Another says, be careful to do what is right in the eyes of everybody. And in another passage of Scripture, this same author speaks of himself and other missionaries. He writes in a letter to Christians about how important it was for them to do what was right. And these are his words: for we are taking pains to do what is right, not only in the eyes of the Lord, but also in the eyes of men. And that's found in 2 Corinthians chapter 8, verse 21. The Bible has a lot to say about being honest. There were instructions to those who bought and sold the Old Testament times about honest scales. The law of the Lord required that honest scales and weights be used. Listen to the words of Moses: you must have accurate and honest weights and measures so that you may live long in the land the Lord your God has given you. For the Lord your God detests anyone who deals dishonestly. That's Deuteronomy 25:15-16. Obviously, honesty is tied to and is an expression of truth. The proverb says, a truthful witness gives honest testimony, but a false witness tells lies. Proverbs 12:17. We know the Lord's displeasure in deceit. A few verses following this passage in the proverb says, the Lord detests lying lips, but he delights in men who are truthful. It is no wonder that God gave as one of the basic commands to his people, you shall not bear false witness, when he wrote down the Ten Commandments. As Christians, we are instructed in more passages than we can recite today about honesty and truthfulness. The relationship we have with God our Father and the Lord Jesus Christ is based on the truth that we believe in. Our Heavenly Father and His Son have made many promises to us. We believe in those promises and we know that they will be kept. And the reason why is because God's character and Christ's character is based on truth. Testimony from Scripture says it's impossible for God to lie. He describes himself as the truth and having coming to speak the truth. I recall Pilate's dilemma with this truth. When examining Jesus, he knew certain things. He knew, according to his own personal examination of Jesus, that he was not guilty of any crime worthy of death. He also knew that his wife had suffered many things in her dreams about Jesus and advised him to have nothing to do with him, calling him a righteous man. He also knew that it was for envy that Jesus was accused by the religious leaders before him. When he further examined Jesus, not knowing how to handle the situation, Jesus told Pilate he had come into this world to give testimony to the truth, to which Pilate responded, what is truth? This Roman governor doubted in his mind if there was any such a thing as truth. He was skeptical of any real honesty in his world. I often find myself having doubts in our world today about how many actually know and believe and practice telling and sharing the truth. The information network is clouded with controversy. It becomes difficult to place a trust in the information that's being shared. It has been quoted over and over again that honesty is the best policy. But really, in the eyes of the Lord, honesty is the only policy that is acceptable before Him. Every Christian is held accountable
to live up to this scriptural instruction to present all things honest in the sight of every person. Jesus Christ came to this earth to share truth. He himself was the truth. Many blessings are to be found in finding the truth in Jesus Christ. As we present our message today, we must encourage every listener to consider how Jesus can make a difference in your life. Moments of Inspiration is a ministry that seeks to bring Jesus and to bring his message into your life. Please respond to our invitation to contact us so that we can share more with you about Jesus Christ and the truth that he brought into our world.

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4: 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It also successfully launched an unprecedented three rockets on the same day, one with a crew headed to the space station. 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It's not going to be easy. Initial estimates are that it will take 10,000 launches to equal one Earth-based data center. 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
4: During his recent State of the Force address, War Secretary Pete Hegseth announced that the military is initiating a new 4-star command focused on new technology known as the Autonomous Warfare Command.
5: Built to scale autonomous and robotic capabilities across the joint force in the fastest peacetime shift in modern military history.
4: Hegseth further explained the move is necessary because drones have changed
5: the assumptions that have governed warfare for decades,
4: in part by establishing
5: unrelenting pressure on an adversary on the battlefield,
4: and that the move was at least partially influenced by the lessons learned in Ukraine.
5: Not that one type of drone wins wars, but rather the need for a purpose-built system that maximizes the ability to adapt.
4: The secretary added the new command will not be temporary.
5: We need institutional knowledge and career paths for a new generation.
4: Kevin Uretsky, Fox News.
6: Very nice temperatures this afternoon, reaching for a high temperature of 78 degrees under a partly cloudy sky. In the evening will be mild. Temperatures dropping into the mid-50s. Meteorologist Ron Roberts on Lubbock's official weather station, news.kfyo.
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Welcome to the Corpus Christi radio program. My name is Father Joseph Noonan, OFM, pastor of Corpus Christi Roman Catholic Church, located in Lubbock, Texas.

Today is the feast of St. Francis of Assisi. The epistle is taken from St. Paul's letter to the Galatians, the 6th chapter, the 14th through the 18th verses. Brethren, but God forbid that I should glory, save in the cross of our Lord Jesus Christ, by whom the world is crucified to me, and I to the world. For in Christ Jesus neither circumcision avails anything, nor uncircumcision, but a new creature. And whosoever shall follow this rule, peace on them and mercy, and upon the Israel of God. From henceforth let no man be troublesome to me. So I bear the marks of our Lord Jesus in my body. The grace of our Lord Jesus Christ be with your spirit, brethren. Amen. The Gospel. Today's Gospel is taken from St. Matthew, the 16th chapter, the 24th through the 27th verses. At that time, Jesus said to his disciples, "If any man will come after me, let him deny himself, take up his cross, and follow me. For he that shall save his life shall lose it, and he that shall lose his life for my sake shall find it. For what doth it profit a man if he gain the whole world and suffer the loss of his own soul? Or what exchange shall a man give for his soul? For the Son of Man shall come in the glory of his Father with his angels, and then will he render to every man according to his works." The Feast of St. Francis for the Franciscan Order is obviously the most special of feast days. He is the founder of our order, that taking place in the early part of the 13th century, 1221, if my memory is correct. We go 800 years later into our own time, and much of the world has an incorrect view of St. Francis. For many years, they've seen pictures, sometimes even statues, of St. Francis with the animals. Now, he did love animals, the birds, the fish, just different animals, all animals. Why was he such a lover of animals? Not because he was an animal lover in itself, but because he saw the image of God in these creatures. That point's usually missed. If you go back several decades, you will find a difference in how he is depicted. You see this particularly with statues. Oh, I know non-Catholics have a real problem with statues, at least many of them do. But among Catholics, in recent decades, St. Francis, the statues usually will have a bird on his shoulder, maybe a deer at his side, or something of that nature. Maybe he's holding a cross, maybe not. But in the past, the statue of St. Francis was depicted quite differently, more to the truth. How was he depicted? He would have the Book of Gospels in his left hand. In his right hand, he held up a crucifix, and at his feet was a human skull. I wonder how many people have actually seen an image like that. My guess today, probably not too many. But you see, that was the real image of St. Francis. Once he understood what it was that God wanted him to do, he went about fulfilling that, and fulfilling it in such a way to where our Lord himself, years later, told him that he was very pleased with his life. His goal was to preach the gospel without all the mistranslations, misinterpretations,
the twistings and turnings and perversions of the scriptures. He would look at the scripture passages, and it was very plain and very simple. It was looking at the scriptures on two occasions which proved to be the guide as to what he was supposed to do, because he went through a conversion process in his mid-20s. He grew up as Catholic. He was a practicing Catholic all of his life. But there was a further conversion that took place in his mid-20s. Even the clergy of his time began to look at him and were quite surprised, shocked at times, because he would take the gospel unvarnished and practice it. And this is what surprised them at that time. And this is still something that is shocking for our own time, because there are far too many that will look at the gospel, read the passages, and they will translate it into something very foreign from what it's meant to be. In the 13th century, it was necessary for him to write a rule for the order. A rule here means a way of life. The do's and the don'ts of how a Franciscan, whether they were men or women, were to live. Of course, the first rule that was written was that of the first order. There are three orders in the Franciscan order. That rule is basically comprised of scriptural passages. Yes, he had help from Cardinal Ugolini in how to write it. And so that was done. And when it was presented to the Pope at the time, particularly the cardinals who were his advisors, they hesitated. They hesitated approving the final rule because they looked at it and he said, this is too hard, too difficult. Well, it didn't take them too long for them to realize that we have to approve this because it's the gospel. You would end up being hypocrites to refuse it. How can you speak of the church preaching the gospel on one hand and not approving of a rule of life that was just that, the gospel, to live the gospel on the other hand? So they approved of it. 800 years later, we can look back and we see all of the successes, all the blessings, all the graces that have come to the order and to many men and women within the order for having lived this rule. And even 800 years later, it's considered to be radical. Radical means quite unusual, quite extraordinary, because there are so few that are willing to live that life. Over the years, there have been many Catholics who have come to us in our different churches, and they've come to learn the Franciscan way of life, maybe not in all the detail, but in several different aspects of it. And you get different reaction. Some are very complimentary. Others are quite surprised and shocked at times because of how we live, what it is that we are supposed to be doing. If I, as a priest, get up and preach the gospel week after week after week, that's exactly what I'm supposed to be doing. St. Francis told his brothers, when you preach, preach virtue and vice. Preach the gospel, right and wrong. Preach the gospel as it has been given to us.
The gospel here, so it's understood correctly, is going to include the teachings of the church, the doctrine, the dogma. It's all part of the gospel. Whether you want to agree with that or not, that in fact is the case. Now, when you look at St. Francis during those years, the early part of the 13th century, he was looked upon as quite different, radical, strange, and

sense of doing things that everyone should be doing, but few were willing to go that far in living a Catholic life. One of the things that took place during the 13th century was a very big change in Europe. If anybody knows anything about history, you had feudalism, which is very much a part of the way of life in Europe, especially Italy. He worked to destroy that way of life because it was an unjust way of living. And in particular, they were constantly at war with one another. Well, over time, through the rules established in the order, all that changed. He and St. Dominic changed Europe in a relatively short period of time, which tells you that when you have God's blessings, when you preach the gospel, great change can come about quicker than you think. Sometimes people think today that, oh, it takes a whole army or a nation of people to change things. And a lot of Catholics, they think the same thing. But look at history and you see something very different. One man, if you wish to include St. Dominic, two, changed Europe in a short period of time.

Over the years, people have described what they believed to be the true Christian life, particularly in the 20th century. There are many that have taken a very wrong turn. Think that they think that life can be very easy. A simple belief in God and not much else. It's true that faith will save us, but it's also faith in works. Now, when we look at the epistle and the gospel of today, what do we find? From the epistle of St. Paul to the Galatians. And this is just a sentence. But God forbid that I should glory, save in the cross of our Lord Jesus Christ, by whom the world is crucified to me and I to the world. It's the cross. We're all given a cross. In other words, we are all given certain things that we must accept in this life. The hardships, the difficulties, what many would call the problems and the headaches of today. Problems and headaches is actually, they're two negative terms here. Because the Lord provides us with an ample opportunity during the course of our life to do those things which are necessary in order to get to heaven. Nobody's going to have a free ride. Anybody who thinks they have a free ride today, an automatic entrance into heaven, is fooling themselves. Because the scripture, the first one, which I just read, tells us otherwise. You must bear your cross. Now, that's a direct reference to our Lord having suffered on the cross on Calvary. Was bearing that cross easy, pleasant, or something quite different from that? Now, there are going to be plenty of people out there who are going to mistranslate, misinterpret what they mean by cross. Because there will be those who will say that Christ did all the suffering, we don't have to do anything. That's a lie. That's a lie. That's not a misinterpretation. It's a lie. Simply because the scriptures tell us something very different. Now, when we talk about carrying one's cross, there are certain things which we are going to be obligated to do. The easy way to look at this is married people must carry out their duties and responsibilities as married people. Those who remain single have certain duties and responsibilities also. And the third one is that of the priestly life, the religious life. We all have duties and responsibilities. To the extent that we carry out those responsibilities as they should be carried out, according to God, will determine whether we go to heaven or hell. And intermingled in all of this is living the gospel. It means that we must carry the cross as it has been given to us. One of the mistakes that many make is that they make that cross much heavier than what it's meant to be. When you look at it that way, you see that when our Lord gave us the cross was lighter than what it usually is because we are our own worst enemy. We create more problems, a heavier cross, than what our Lord gave us. And yet there are many people who will blame our Lord, blame God, for the difficulties in their life. When, in fact, they are the ones that are responsible for so many of these hardships. And they come through bad decisions and poor judgments. I've been preaching that for years. I've been able to observe the decisions and the judgments that people make and thinking, okay, you make that decision, you will suffer the consequences, whether you want to or not.
because with each decision, with each judgment, there's going to be an effect of that. If we just simply carry the cross as it has been given to us, life would actually be a lot easier. And then we go to the gospel. If any man will come after me, let him deny himself, take up his cross, and follow me. There we have that word again. The word cross. If any man will come after me, in other words, imitate me. Me here meaning Christ. And we want to all call ourselves Christians. Catholics are the true Christians. They are the original Christians. You have Protestants today, some of them, not all of them, who will tell you that Catholics aren't Christians. This is so absurd, it's beyond that which is reasonable. The Catholics are the first and true followers of Christ. But let's just take the word Christian. You've got millions and millions of people around the world who call themselves Christian. Do they make an effort to match that description of who they want to be, who they think they are, with the life itself? Now, God knows we're not going to be perfect. He knows we're going to sin. He knows we're going to fail. But there's enough of a parameter there as to what's reasonable and what's not. You want to call yourself a Christian? You can't go out and get married 2, 3, 4, 5 times. What does the scripture say? With God hath brought together, no man can put asunder. When a man and a woman who are married for the first time, they take their marriage vows. They're vowing to God. They're not vowing to man. They're vowing to God that they will live as husband and wife for the rest of their life. Of course, the one exception here is that if one of them dies, they can remarry. But generally speaking, it's one marriage. And how many millions, if not billions, of people on this earth have been married multiple times? And then you have another example. I could have programs on this, but just another example here. And this is particularly among the women. There are men that are guilty, but particularly among the women. If you ask them, oh yes, I'm a Bible-believing Christian. And then you go around too often, if not most of the time, dressed as though they were loose women, to use a term here. They don't want to be called that. They would be insulted. As immodest as can be. Mostly in the summertime, but, you know, for some time now, it doesn't matter what season it is. Half dressed, half naked. And I think to myself, because I do a lot of traveling, I see it. I don't need to go looking for it. In fact, I usually don't go looking for it. But it's right there in front of me. And I wonder to myself, how many of these people have any idea of the wrong that they're doing? Many of them are no longer taught modesty. They're no longer taught virtue of this type, purity and chastity. That goes for the men and the women. But do you think God is going to excuse them? No. Because there are certain things that are built in within our very nature. Meaning that, yes, it's best if we're directly taught, but there are certain things that are there as a very part of our nature. You should be fully covered. And I don't necessarily mean neck to ankle, but covered. Even in the hottest of days in the summertime. And how many are?
in the manner in which we dress ourselves in the 21st century only began to occur in the 20th century and not during the entire 20th century, particularly the latter half. If you go back to the 19th, 18th, 17th centuries and all the way back, it was very different. But let's not get too far away from the topic itself. Actually, I'm not away from it at all. It's very much a part of it. Because that's one aspect of carrying the cross, denying themselves. There are those people out there, and we've seen it for decades. The first sign of warm temperatures, they're taking their clothes off. Since when did you have permission to take your clothes off just because it's warm? God didn't give you permission. You think God approves of this? I can assure you he does not. But you see, that is a part of life that's only taken place in the last 100 years or so. There are many other things that one must consider. The holiness of Sunday. The adoration of God Almighty instead of the false gods. Avoiding the killing the young, the unborn, drug and alcohol addiction. The numbers go on and on and on. But it all comes back to the gospel. It all comes back to

we are all commanded to live the gospel. We can use St. Francis as the model. We should. But not with the animals, with the cross. If we do this, God indeed will be pleased. Thank you for joining us today. We appreciate your comments. Our phone number is 806-744-6363. Email address is father@catholichour.org. 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

0: The preceding program is paid for by the Corpus Christi Catholic Church.
1: This is Fox on Health. Is it a case of fall allergies or a cold? Medical experts have some tips on how to tell the difference and to get some relief. The Centers for Disease Control and Prevention says climate change can increase pollen concentrations and extend pollen seasons, which heightens health effects for more people. Chelsea Tolman is a clinical assistant professor at Purdue University and says it's not uncommon for people to be confused by symptoms, as colds and allergies share some of the same. Tolman says people can tell the difference because allergies generally last weeks or even months. They also occur around the same time every year, where a cold is short-lived, lasting 7 to 10 days, and people can have fever, body aches, thick nasal drainage, and a sore throat as well. But Tolman has some suggestions for fall allergy sufferers. She says, try keeping an eye on the pollen count. When it's high, you may want to consider staying inside and using air purifiers. For more health news, go to foxnewshealth.com. I'm Lisa Brady with Fox on Health.
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4: Life as we know it, or the life we are living now, is not always a place we want to be. Sometimes we deal with suffering, face tragedies, live with extreme or unexpected situations, and also walk this path of life with people who might disappoint us. What if there were another life? One that was different, one that was even better than the one you want, and that was also eternal, something that lasts forever. What if this new life could completely change your perspective on how you are living today, here and now? What if this new life I'm talking about were God's plan for you? I want to talk about this and more in the message we have prepared for you this week here at the Lutheran Hour. Some time ago, while sharing with one of our workers of Cristo para Todas las Naciones, or Christ for All Nations, which is what Lutheran Hour Ministry

0: The Lord may His face shine on you and be gracious to you. The Lord turns His face toward you and give you peace. Amen.
1: 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I'm Mark Eicher. 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
2: Temperatures this afternoon reaching for a high temperature of 78 degrees under a partly cloudy sky. In the evening will be mild. Temperatures dropping into the mid-50s. Meteorologist Ron Roberts on Lubbock's official weather station, news.kfyo.
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0: Now, here to present today's Bible study, Brother Tommy J. Hicks, the preacher for the Southside Church of Christ. Brother Hicks.
1: Thank you very much, Johnny. I want to again say to the Baptists and all of our other listeners that in this study, it's not my intent to anger or offend anyone. Neither do I want anyone to think that I don't love the people who consider themselves to be Baptists. So please don't think for a single moment that I want to offend anyone or that I don't love the members of the Baptist Church. My disagreement is with Baptist doctrine. And I disagree with Baptist doctrine because it's not Bible doctrine. I love the souls of those who consider themselves to be Baptists, but I just don't love Baptist doctrine, and the reason is simple. Baptist doctrine will contribute greatly to the ruin and the loss of the souls of those who are Baptists. So please, understand, if I know my heart at all, these lessons are motivated by my love and sincere concern for the people who are members of the Baptist Church. Now to our lesson. Historically, Baptists are reputed for their defense of the Bible's inspiration and their claim to be a people following the Bible's teaching. Because that's so, many people, many even among the Baptists, may be surprised to learn that Baptist scholars and preachers deny that large sections of the Bible are even inspired at all. And again, they may be surprised to learn that Baptist scholars and preachers admit that some of their doctrinal practices aren't even found in the Bible. One of the Baptist preacher scholars who points out that the Baptist Church doesn't always follow the Bible is Edward T. Hiscox. Hiscox isn't considered to be a heretic among the Baptists. In fact, he was the Baptist who produced the Hiscox Standard Baptist Manual. In that very publication, Hiscox states, "It is most likely that in the apostolic age, when there was but one Lord, one faith, and one baptism, and no differing denominations existed, that baptism of a convert by that very act constituted him a member of the church, and at once endowed him with all the rights and privileges of full membership. In that sense, baptism was the door into the church." Now get this, Hiscox says, "Now it is different. And while the churches are desirous of receiving members, they are wary and cautious that they do not receive unworthy persons. The churches, therefore, have candidates come before them, make their statement, give their experience, and then their reception is decided by a vote of the members. And while they cannot become members without baptism, yet it is the vote of the body which admits them to its fellowship on receiving baptism." Now, folks, that's a long way from what the Bible teaches. To say, "Now it's different," is an understatement in noting that this Baptist doctrinal practice is not even in the Bible. The Baptist doctrine regarding their candidates for church membership having their reception decided by a vote of the members is nowhere to be found in the doctrine of Christ. When it comes to membership in the Lord's church, the Bible says this, "And the Lord added to the church daily such as should be saved." Acts chapter 2, verse 47. Christ alone has the authority to decide who will and who will not be added to His church. When man undertakes to make such a decision by a vote or by any other means, he's usurping the very authority of Jesus Christ Himself. However, the point to remember here is this. Baptists themselves admit that they have departed from the Scriptures. Last week, quoting from Baptist and Baptist documents, it was shown that Baptist doctrine says one is born in sin, totally depraved. Furthermore, according to Baptist doctrine, one born in sin and totally depraved is helplessly and hopelessly lost and cannot change, even if he wants to. Now, taking up where we left off in last week's study, please closely listen to what I'm about to say. Baptist doctrine says that God has already decided each and every individual he will save, and each and every individual he will send to hell. Those God has chosen to save have some mysterious work done on their heart by the Holy Spirit. And as a result, regeneration supposedly occurs, which makes it possible for them to repent. And after they've repented, then and only then can they believe. When they believe, they're saved. They're saved by faith only on their part and grace only on God's part. I understand that this is just a brief explanation of these things, but its brevity will help give us a clearer understanding. To prove this is Baptist doctrine, we will now provide quotes from the Baptists themselves affirming that it is Baptist doctrine. Then, we'll show from the Bible what it teaches on each of these points. And in doing so, it's going to be demonstrated that Baptist doctrine and Bible doctrine do not agree. According to Baptist doctrine, God does not want everyone to be saved. Therefore, He makes no provision for the salvation of those He chooses to be eternally condemned in hell. He will save only the select few that He chooses. This doctrine is variously called the doctrine of election or the doctrine of predestination and foreordination. Dr. W. T. Conner is an eminent Baptist theologian. Professor of systematic theology in the Southwestern Baptist Seminary, Dr. Conner knows and teaches Baptist doctrine. Concerning the Baptist doctrine of election, this learned Baptist doctor says, "Election does not mean that God instituted a general plan of salvation and has decreed that whosoever would should be saved, and therefore the man who wills to be saved is elect in that he brings himself within the scope of God's plan. It means that God has decreed to bring certain ones upon whom his heart has been eternally set, who are the objects of his eternal love, to faith in Jesus as Savior." According to this Baptist doctor of theology, Baptist doctrine says that only those who have been predestinated and foreordained by God to be saved will be saved. God will work to save them. However, God will let the rest go to hell. Remember, this Baptist doctrine says it is not the man who wills to be saved who God will save, but the man God chooses. Explaining the Baptist doctrine that God alone works in the saving of those he has elected to salvation, Baptist theologian Conner states, "When a sinner repents of his sins and believes in Christ for the saving of his soul, he does so because God has brought him to do so. Men do not turn from sin to God on their own initiative. God must move them to do so if ever they turn." From such statements as that, it's evident that Baptist doctrine emphatically denies that man is a free moral agent. Baptist doctrine says that man is by nature utterly void of that holiness required by the law of God, positively inclined to do evil, and therefore under just condemnation to eternal ruin without defense or excuse. Baptist doctrine says that a man is a sinner by nature and birth and not by choice. And as we see from the Baptist Dr. Conner, men do not turn from sin to God on their own initiative. God must move them to do so. Is it not clear that according to Baptist doctrine, a man is lost without any choice in the matter? On the other hand, if he's saved, he has no choice, but he's

saved because of the choice of God. And according to Baptist doctrine, once he is saved, he can't be lost, regardless of what he wants or does. This simply makes it impossible for a man to be a free moral agent. If, in one way or the other, a man has no choice, there is no way that he can be a free moral agent. Further, if Baptist doctrine says God will give only some certain few the opportunity to be saved, and that he'll work to turn them from their sins, but will not work in the same manner to turn all men from their sins, then God is a respecter of persons. This would mean that he is neither just nor merciful as our God. Because Baptist doctrine takes away from man's free moral agency and makes God out to be a monster, I'm thankful that Baptist doctrine is not Bible doctrine. What does the Bible say about God and man's salvation? The Bible says God is not willing that any should perish, 2 Peter 3:9. Peter declared, God is no respecter of persons, but in every nation, he that feareth him and worketh righteousness is accepted with him, Acts chapter 10, verses 34 and 35. Paul plainly says God will have all men to be saved and to come to a knowledge of the truth, 1 Timothy 2, verse 4. Romans chapter 2, verse 11, Colossians 3, 25, and Ephesians 6, verse 9 all say there is no respect of persons with God. Again, Peter said, And if you will call on the Father, who without respect of persons judgeth according to every man's work, pass the time of your sojourning here in fear, 1 Peter 1:17. Knowing that God would have all men to be saved, we can better understand John 3:16. For God so loved the world that he gave his only begotten Son, that whosoever believeth in him should not perish, but have everlasting life. After his death, burial, and resurrection, and giving his great commission, Jesus said, Go ye into all the world and preach the gospel to every creature. He that believeth and is baptized shall be saved. He that believeth not shall be damned. Mark 16, verses 15 and 16. Paul wrote, The grace of God that bringeth salvation hath appeared unto all men. Titus chapter 2, verse 11. Romans chapter 10, verse 13 states, For whosoever shall call on the name of the Lord shall be saved. In light of those passages and myriads of others, do you believe Baptist doctrine or Bible doctrine? I pray that you'll believe the Bible and that you'll reject Baptist doctrine because it contradicts the doctrine of Christ. As noted earlier, Baptist doctrine says that God sends his Holy Spirit to work in some unknown, mysterious way upon the hearts of those that God has predestinated and foreordained to save. In a booklet issued by the Sunday School Board of the Southern Baptist Convention, Baptist Dr. J.G. Bow states, We believe that the Holy Scriptures teach that in order to be saved, we must be regenerated or born again. That regeneration consists in giving a holy disposition to the mind and is effected in a manner above our comprehension by the power of the Holy Spirit so as to secure our voluntary obedience to the gospel. How it is accomplished, we know not beyond the revealed truth. Think for a moment about that statement. If, as Baptist doctrine demands, a man's salvation cannot be accomplished without a mysterious, direct operation of the Holy Spirit upon his heart, then it takes more than the Bible, more than the gospel of Jesus Christ to convert a man. Folks, that's just not so. Consider this. Baptist doctrine insists that one has to repent before he can believe. Baptist preachers, writers, and debaters such as Bob L. Ross and others have made great efforts to prove that repentance always precedes faith. In a newspaper article published in Cleburne, Texas a few years ago, a Baptist preacher by the name of Dan Williamson boldly declared, In every instance where repentance and belief are mentioned together, repentance is always first. To cite a few, read Matthew 21:32, Mark 1:14, Acts 20:21. Because he has cited these as proof texts, I'm going to give them just a brief examination. First, in Matthew 21:32, we read, For John came unto you in the way of righteousness, and ye believed him not, but the publicans and the harlots believed him. And ye, when ye had seen it, repented not afterward, that ye might believe him. This verse simply is saying that they wouldn't believe John's preaching, and even when they had saw others believing, they would not repent of their unbelief so that they could believe. This verse doesn't lend any support to the Baptist position. Quite the contrary. In this case, if they believed in the first place, then they wouldn't have had a need to repent regarding the matter under discussion. In Mark chapter 1, verse 15, Jesus is found saying, The time is fulfilled and the kingdom of God is at hand. Repent ye and believe the gospel. To understand this verse, all we have to do is ask the question, To whom was Jesus speaking? The answer,
He was speaking to Jews who had studied the law and knew the Word of God practically all of their lives. They already believed in God. They did not need to be told to believe and have faith in that sense. They did need to repent and believe the gospel. Again, this passage doesn't support Baptist doctrine at all. The same explanation will clarify any misunderstandings men might have regarding Acts 20:21 and Matthew 21:32. Now, please recall that Baptist doctrine says, first, the Holy Spirit comes and performs a mysterious work on the sinner's heart. And second, the sinner repents. Third, the sinner believes. If you will, please open your Bible and read with me Acts chapter 2, verses 37 and 38. Leading up to those verses, Peter had just preached a very dynamic sermon to the unbelieving Jews, that is, those Jews who hadn't believed that Jesus Christ was the Son of God. Peter had preached that Jesus was the Christ and that they had crucified him. It's at this point, Acts chapter 2, verses 37 and 38 say, "Now when they heard this, they were pricked in their heart and said unto Peter and the rest of the apostles, 'Men and brethren, what shall we do?' Then Peter said unto them, 'Repent, and be baptized every one of you in the name of Jesus Christ for the remission of sins, and ye shall receive the gift of the Holy Spirit.'" Question: when were the hearts of these people pricked? Answer: when they heard. They first heard Peter's sermon. Then their hearts were pricked. By the very fact that they first heard, then had their hearts pricked, and asked, "What shall we do?" isn't it evident that they believed? What did Peter tell them to do after they believed? He said, "Repent and be baptized." Where in all of these facts do we read anything about the Holy Spirit? Only after they had believed the gospel, repented, and been baptized for the remission of sins were they to receive the gift of the Holy Spirit. To see clear proof that Baptist doctrine is out of order, that it's not the Bible's order in the matter of salvation, a bit of reasoning is appropriate. Hebrews chapter 11, verse 6 stresses, "But without faith it's impossible to please him," that's God, "for he that cometh to God must believe that he is, and that he's a rewarder of them that diligently seek him." That verse says, without faith it's impossible to please God. Now Jesus says, "I say unto you that likewise joy shall be in heaven over one sinner that repenteth more than over 99 just persons which need no repentance." Luke 15, verse 7. If repentance comes before and without faith, as Baptist doctrine declares, then the angelic host of heaven are rejoicing over something with which God is not pleased. Why? Because without faith, it's impossible to please God. If a person could repent before he believes, it would not be pleasing to God. Again, this shows that Baptist doctrine is wrong. Romans chapter 1, verse 16 says that the gospel is the power of God unto salvation. Romans chapter 10, verses 13 and 14 and 17 state, "For whosoever shall call on the name of the Lord shall be saved. How shall they call on him in whom they have not believed? And how shall they believe in him of whom they have not heard? And how shall they hear without a preacher? So then faith cometh by hearing, and hearing by the word of God." We have seen that the gospel is to be preached, and that when it is preached, it produces belief. And when one believes, he's told to repent and be baptized for the remission of his sins. And then and only then will he receive the gift of the Holy Spirit. This is Bible doctrine, not Baptist doctrine. The entire Baptist doctrine of salvation is in error. A part of the Baptist doctrine of salvation is the Baptist doctrine of the impossibility of apostasy. This is the Baptist once saved, always saved doctrine. Article 12 of the New Hampshire Confession of Faith, which is, again, a Baptist consideration, it states, "We believe the Scriptures teach that such as are truly regenerate, being born of the Spirit, will not utterly fall away and finally perish, but will endure to the end. They are kept by the power of God through faith unto salvation." Again, the Baptist, Dr. Bowe, states, "Yes, Baptists believe that such as are real believers, being rooted and grounded in love, rooted and built up in him and established in the faith, shall endure to the end. We think the Scriptures abundantly prove this doctrine." No, Dr. Bowe, the Scriptures do not prove that point. But Baptist Bowe further says, "Now, if a soul is saved, it is made safe by the divine, infinite power of God." Does the Bible teach the Baptist doctrine of the impossibility of apostasy? Absolutely not. There are more than 2,500 warnings to help prevent saved Christians from falling from the grace of God.
Baptists teach that it's impossible to fall from the grace of God, but Paul said, "Stand fast, therefore, in the liberty wherewith Christ hath made us free, and be

not entangled again with the yoke of bondage. Behold, I, Paul, say unto you that if ye be circumcised, Christ shall profit you nothing. For I testify again to every man that is circumcised that he is a debtor to do the whole law. Christ is become of no effect unto you. Whosoever of you are justified by the law, ye are fallen from grace. Galatians chapter 5, verses 1 through 4. Baptists say you cannot fall from grace. Paul says you can. My Baptist friends, who will you believe? If it's impossible to fall, why would Paul say, "Wherefore, let him that thinketh he standeth take heed, lest he fall"? 1 Corinthians 10, verse 12. Yes, one can fall from grace. Therefore, he must be ever alert, lest he fall. Why? Because the Scriptures teach that if one falls, the latter end is worse than the first. Peter said, "For if after they have escaped the pollution of the world through the knowledge of the Lord and Savior Jesus Christ, they are again entangled therein and overcome, the latter end is worse with them than the beginning. For it had been better for them not to have known the way of righteousness than after they have known it to turn from the holy commandment delivered unto them." 2 Peter chapter 2, verses 20 and 21. Within the Bible's pages, there are numerous other examples and ample proof that one can fall, and that some indeed have fallen from the grace of God. That's Bible doctrine. Baptist claims to the contrary, notwithstanding, the Baptist doctrine of salvation is not Bible doctrine. Because this is so, the Baptist doctrine of salvation must be exposed and refuted. And because the Baptist church does not abide in the doctrine of Christ, it's not the church established by Jesus Christ, the church he purchased with his own blood.

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If you will visit with us, you will be warmly welcomed as our honored guest. Southside's Sunday morning Bible class begins at 9 o'clock. Then we assemble together to worship at 9:55 on Sunday mornings and at 5 on Sunday evenings. You will have no difficulty finding a location where we meet for Bible study and worship. The Southside Church of Christ meets at the corner of 85th and Quaker here in Lubbock. And folks, if you are looking for a church that believes, preaches, and practices the doctrine of Christ, you will appreciate visiting with us at Southside. 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

0: of KFYO. Just ask Sunrise LBK's Tom Collins, the only person here who is left from the 1927 staff. 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
2: Top Lakes weather forecast on this Sunday. The temperatures will reach highs into the middle to upper 70s. The clouds and sunshine mixed day with no precipitation chances. Tonight's temperatures will be a bit cool in the mid-50s. And then on Monday, the temperatures return to the lower 80s, a partly cloudy sky. The weather is brought to you by Sonic, and the best seats in the house are brought to you by the all-new $7 Sonic Big Deal Meal. I'm meteorologist Ron Robert to Lubbock's official weather station, news.kfyo.
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5: This is KFYO Sunday morning. These are words of love brought to you by the Churches of Christ.

Ladies and gentlemen, we turn your attention this morning to the subject of worship. Through all the ages of time, man has realized, or at least sensed, the existence of a supreme intelligence in the universe about him. And this realization has come not only from the Bible, but from our physical surroundings as well. In the long ago, David said, "The heavens declare the glory of God, and the firmament showeth his handiwork," Psalms 19:1. In view of all the great enthusiasm that's been expended in worship to deity throughout the ages, it is so regrettable that the great mass of such worship has been so conducted and directed as to be unacceptable in the eyes of God. When the children of Israel worshiped the golden calf, they said, "We're worshiping God who brought us up out of the land of Egypt," Nehemiah 9, verse 18. The Bible teaches that though this worship was characterized by enthusiasm, it was absolutely an abomination in the eyes of the Lord, Exodus 32, verse 8 through 10. As we read of the false worship for Baal or Dagon or Ashtoreth or Moloch, we're made to realize that in order for worship to be acceptable, it must not only be directed to the one true God, but that it must also be according to God's divine direction. These idol worshipers might have claimed that they were worshiping the supreme creator of the universe, just as were the Israelites, even though they called him by other names. Now, it's evident that many such people did not consider their stone idols to actually be their God, but only representative of the deity which they served. You might look at Exodus 32, verse 4 through 6 on this matter. Worship, however, no matter how well or sincerely it may be performed, is not acceptable to God unless it's done according to his divine instructions. Jesus said that true worshipers would worship the Father in spirit and in truth. John 4:23. I do not know how to overemphasize that. I do not know how to exaggerate it. If I could, I would. The Bible says that we must worship the Father in spirit and in truth. John 4:23. Not only must worship be sincerely done, it must also be carried out in the exact manner laid down by Christ and his inspired apostles. In order to worship in truth, we must worship according to the directions that are given in God's word. Jesus clarified his statement that we must worship in truth when he prayed to the Father, "Sanctify them through thy truth. Thy word is truth." John 17:17. To worship in truth, then, is to worship according to the exact directions of the New Testament. Now, through the ages, there have been those who consider themselves Christians who have attempted to worship God in ways which differ from those that were practiced and taught in New Testament times. And it's been reasoned that they're still worshiping sincerely, that the actual form of worship is unimportant. How often do we hear this today? This same line of reasoning, however, could have been used with equal justification to support the worship of Baal, of Moloch, the golden calf, not to speak of modern religions such as Mohammedanism, Buddhism, Hinduism, which deny Christ and all for which he stands. That same reasoning could apply to all of these. It is evident when you look into the Word of God that it requires sincerity, but that it requires more than sincerity alone. Although sincerity has always been vital to acceptable worship, sincerity by itself is not enough. Few would doubt that there have been many sincere worshipers in each of the groups that I've just mentioned. Yet this of itself does not justify rebellion against God's law. Paul was sincere when he persecuted Christians, thinking that he was carrying out the will of God, yet later realized that he had grievously sinned in so doing. Acts 22, verse 3 through 8. Acts 23 and verse 1. Acceptable worship then, listen, acceptable worship must not be according to what we think would be pleasing to God, but according

to what the Bible actually says that God wants. Someone might reason, for example, that cake and Coke should be added to unleavened bread in the cup of the Lord's Supper, since this might be more appealing to the young or to whoever. Though it might be claimed that such might be more appealing, that it could be sincerely carried out, and that the Bible doesn't say not to do it, surely few would be so worldly-minded as to oppose such a flagrant violation of the Lord's teaching. Certainly those kind of things are not in order on the Lord's table. Why not? I think that's the question that we need to come to grips with. The important point here is that in order to worship God acceptably, we must worship according to the New Testament pattern and not according to what we think would be appropriate. We must remember the words of God, "For my thoughts are not your thoughts, neither are your ways my ways," Isaiah 55:8. We might think that an act of worship is wonderful and it's beautiful, and as far as God's concerned, it may be coarse and disgusting. The real test for whether or not a practice constitutes acceptable worship, then, is this. Can authority for it be found in the New Testament? Can you read that practice in the New Testament? How important that we understand this concept. Now, as we shall talk later, some commonly accepted modern practices were never allowed in the New Testament church as long as the apostles lived, and they were only brought in by human reason and against much opposition after the apostles died. Jesus taught that to change God's plan in any way would make the entire worship vain and useless. These are his very words concerning those who would do so. Listen to the Lord. "But in vain do they worship me." You know, in our time, those words just simply find no relevance. We don't accept that. But Jesus Christ said, "But in vain do they worship me, teaching for doctrines the commandments of men." Matthew 15:9. I would also invite you to look at Revelation 22:18-19 and Galatians 1:8-9. This tendency that we have, maybe it's more than a tendency, to improve upon God's plan is not new. How many times have you seen this in the Old Testament? It's been practiced and condemned throughout the ages. The Bible describes, for example, how King Saul attempted to improve upon God's command concerning the destruction of the Amalekites. He reasoned that it would be a wonderful aid to the worship of God if they would bring back the best of the flocks to use for sacrifices. We must remember that God had not given Saul authority to do so, and therefore cast him out from being king because of what? Of his presumptuous sin. 1 Samuel 15:26, Psalms 19:13. Now, a similar case is that of two Old Testament priests, Nadab and Abihu, Leviticus 10:1-2. The Bible describes how they attempted to improve upon God's plan by bringing into the worship strange fire before the Lord, which he commanded them not, or which he had not commanded them. For this act of disobedience, and some today would consider this very small, but for this act of disobedience, there went out fire from the Lord and devoured them, and they died before the Lord. Verse 2. Now, had they been given time, they might have defended their action by saying, God had not commanded it, but he didn't say we couldn't worship in this way, therefore it would be all right to do so. Now, the point here again is that God does not tell us all the things we cannot do as acts of worship and obedience, for this would fill a book. It would absolutely fill a book, I suppose, as thick as this room or mile thick. What he tells us is what we must do. Now, when he tells us what we must do, he automatically excludes everything else. Thus, when we are taught to use unleavened bread in the Lord's Supper and the fruit of the vine in the Lord's cup, when he tells us to do this, this automatically excludes cake, candy, cornbreads, Coke, and whatever else that we might wish to reason. This same principle holds true of all other acts of worship and obedience. I think we must realize that the Lord instituted, for example, the Lord's Supper precisely as he wanted it. Had the Lord wanted us to use many cups on the

Lord's table? He certainly could have done so. He could have told us so. What happened is, and this is the only thing we know, is to turn to the record, and the record says, and as they were eating, Jesus took bread and blessed it and broke it, gave it to his disciples and said, take, eat, this is my body. And he took the cup. He took a drinking vessel that contained the fruit of the vine. He took two things. He took the container and the contained. He took a cup containing the fruit of the vine, and he said, drink ye all of it. Mark 14:23 says, and they all drank of it. Now, we may reason as we will. We may conclude that it doesn't matter to God. The fact is, we don't know what God wants unless we look into the book and see, and I have just read or quoted those things to you. In vivid contrast to what is happening in our world today, the pomp, the ceremony, the ritual of humanly devised religion stands the simple yet beautiful worship of the New Testament church. This worship, inspired by God and taught by the apostles, provides the only real pattern, the only pattern by which acceptable worship can be carried out today. One danger in falling away from this pattern lies in the fact that some unscriptural human practices have been carried on so long that they are often accepted without the slightest hesitation, even though authority for their use cannot be found in not one single verse of the New Testament. Jesus spoke of such. Since they cannot be found in God's word, they must be the commandments of men. And Jesus said, those who worship God according to the commandments of men are vainly worshiping God. Matthew 15 and verse 9. The Bible teaches that the plan of worship laid down by Christ and the apostles was easy, simple. It is easily understood. It consists of five things: prayer, preaching, giving, the Lord's Supper, and singing. Let's think for a moment about these things. The importance of prayer is so generally accepted as to require little comment. A few of the many scriptures that we could take note of would be Acts 2:42, Acts 12:5, Acts 16:25, Acts 20:36, 1 Thessalonians 5:17, 1 Timothy 2:1, Romans 8:26. But even on this subject, even on the subject of prayer, human changes have sometimes been made. The practice of praying to Mary or to certain saints or of praying through them to God falls into this category. The Bible says that there is only one God and one mediator between God and man, the man Christ Jesus, 1 Timothy 2:5. Mary is nowhere in the Bible exalted to such a position, nor is it even hinted that she has any kind of special authority or a position above any other faithful disciple. The practice of praying to two saints is likewise the product of pure human imagination. It absolutely has not one single basis in the Holy Scripture. Even an angel of God would not allow such, Revelation 19:10, and you also should look at Acts 10:25 and 26. When it comes to preaching, the importance of preaching the gospel is so widely accepted, I suppose, to actually need little comment. Such some prominent scriptures are Acts 20 and 7, Galatians 1, 8 and 9, 1 Corinthians 1:21, Acts 2:42. Even in this act, however, men have sometimes departed from God's way. The practice of having women preachers publicly taking authority over men in the church has always been condemned in the New Testament. And they are condemned in terms that simply cannot be misunderstood. The Apostle Paul said, and remember this is the Holy Spirit directing this man, the Apostle Paul said, let your women keep silence in the churches, for it is not permitted unto them to speak, but they are commanded to be under obedience, as also saith the law, 1 Corinthians 14:34. And again, he said in 1 Timothy 2:12, I suffer not a woman to teach, nor to usurp authority over the man, but to be in silence. Now, this does not keep a woman from teaching other women. This does not keep a woman from teaching other children and functioning in a private sphere. But it does forbid a woman speaking in the assembly, certainly. In 1 Corinthians 16:1-2, the Bible states that a contribution was taken up on the first day of the week. And although supporting the preaching of the gospel and the helping of poor saints

It is a responsibility and a privilege of every Christian. It is always described in the New Testament as being done on a free will basis. High pressure methods, assessments, were never used in the early church. The Bible teaches that if contributions had to be secured by such methods, they're not acceptable regardless of the amount. 2 Corinthians 9 and verse 7. And for this reason, collections were not taken at every service, and other methods of raising money for the work of the church are unknown in the New Testament. I think it is of interest that when you visit the worship of the Church of Christ, even today you will see these other methods not employed. You will simply see Christians laying by in store as they've been prospering. One other thing, partaking of the Lord's Supper should be to every Christian one of the most wonderful experiences that's possible. Jesus said of the bread, "This do in remembrance of me," and again of the cup, "This do you as often as you drink it in remembrance of me." 1 Corinthians 11:24-25. Communion should never be a mere duty, but a marvelous privilege. Paul said, "For as often as you eat this bread and drink this cup, you to show the Lord's death till he come." In the New Testament church, the Lord's Supper was taken every Lord's Day, every Sunday. Both secular and biblical history show that as long as the apostles lived, and for many years thereafter, it was never demoted to an inferior monthly or quarterly position. In Acts, we read of the practice of the New Testament church in these words, "And upon the first day of the week, when the disciples came together to break bread, Paul preached unto them," Acts 20 and verse 7. Now we learn from this scripture in 1 Corinthians 16:1-2, that the first day of the week was the day of regular assembling, and that one of the key reasons for these gatherings was to break bread or partake of the Lord's Supper. Secular history also points out that it was the practice of the early church to partake of the Lord's Supper every Sunday. I think it would be wise sometime to take a look at what Augustus Neander said in his History of the Christian Religion and the Church. This is found in his first volume, page 332. That was just the practice, even historically, in that day. Now, lest it should be said that Acts 20 and 7 does not say every week, I want to notice two similar scriptures with you. In the Old Testament, God commanded, "Remember the Sabbath day to keep it holy," Exodus 20 and 8. Though the Jews might have rejected the obvious meaning of this statement by arguing, it didn't say every Sabbath day. These who did not remember every single one were condemned for their folly. Numbers 15:32-36. In 1 Corinthians 16:1-2, the Bible tells us that the contribution was taken upon the first day of the week. Now think of that expression. If taking the Lord's Supper less often than the apostles did is right, and will make it more appreciated as some assert, why isn't the same reasoning used in regarding to singing or praying or taking the collection? And that brings us to our last thought. One of the other characteristics of New Testament worship, which may seem very strange, is that their music was always exclusively vocal. It was a cappella, according to the church. There is not one single case in the New Testament. Think about this. Not one single case in the New Testament of a mechanical instrument of music ever being used in the church, either by the apostles or any faithful disciple, though such instruments were in common use among almost every other group of that age. Secular history proves or shows that instrumental music was purely a commandment of men, first appearing in about 666 A.D., several hundred years after the apostles died. There is no authority from the New Testament. It doesn't speak of it at all. The New Testament clearly commands Christians to sing vocal music, just as Noah was commanded to build an ark of gopher wood. To add things to what God told him to do would be an addition that was wrong. To add pianos and organs and guitars, etc., etc., to the worship without divine authority violates the same principle that Noah would have violated had he decided to build the ark of pine or mix pine with gopher wood that God had commanded in the ark. Had Noah done such a thing, he could have reasoned in the same manner as the person who would add cake or coke to the Lord's Supper or instrumental music to the worship. That God didn't say that we couldn't do that. But we've already learned from men like Nadab and Abihu in Leviticus 10:1-2 that God does not tell us all the things we can't do, but we had best listened to what he had
to say about what we can do. How important that we do this. How important that we stay with what the Holy Scripture has to say on the matter of acceptable worship.

Happy Lord's Day to you all. 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What a wonderful blessing it is that we can come to you each Lord's Day, and we do so with the purpose to help you to grow in your Christian walk, faith, and knowledge of our Lord and Savior Jesus and the church that he built as he said he would in Matthew 16, verse 18. 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There you will find more information, lessons, and study guides, along with our contact information. It is always good to hear from you, so let us know how this program has helped you, or if you have any questions about any of the topics presented. May the Lord bless you in your Christian walk. Till we meet the next time, as Paul said to the brethren in Ephesus in Ephesians 1 and 2, grace to you and peace from God our Father and our Lord Jesus Christ. God bless.

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20: I'm Devin Kelly with your Fox True Crime Minute. Tennessee death row inmate Krista Pike survived the state's attempt to put her to death by lethal injection. Pike was scheduled to become the first woman executed in Tennessee in more than 200 years. The 50-year-old was sentenced to death for the 1995 murder of 19-year-old Colleen Slemmer. But the night of September 30th, 2026, the execution did not go as planned. Pike's attorneys say she received two doses of the lethal drug but remained alive. She was later taken by ambulance to an off-site medical facility. The Tennessee Department of Corrections says it followed every step of the state's established execution protocol. Now, Tennessee Governor Bill Lee has paused all executions in the state for the rest of the year and ordered a third-party review to determine what went wrong. Pike's condition and what comes next in her case remain unclear. There's more on this story at foxnews.com or subscribe to the Fox True Crime Podcast. I'm Devin Kelly with your Fox True Crime Minute.
21: Top Lakes weather forecast on this Sunday. The temperatures will reach highs into the middle to upper 70s. The clouds and sunshine mixed day with no precipitation chances. Tonight's temperatures will be a bit cool in the mid-50s. And then on Monday, the temperatures return to the lower 80s, a partly cloudy sky. The weather is brought to you by Sonic, and the best seats in the house are brought to you by the all-new $7 Sonic Big Deal Meal. I'm meteorologist Ron Robert to Lubbock's official weather station, News Talk KFYO.
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23: We welcome our KFYO listeners today to our Bible study. We're in the sixth chapter of Romans. I hope you're enjoying the study of Romans as much as I am. What a rich, rich book. It's very doctrinal. Some of the things that we believe are just so spelled out in this book of Romans. In chapter 6 today, Paul's going to be talking about the freedom that we have in Jesus Christ, the freedom from sin. And he's going to speak about it in terms of baptism. If there's one chapter in the Bible that gives more instructions and details about baptism than Romans chapter 6, I don't know where it's at. because it

It goes into such depth to picture the picture that's in baptism. I believe that most all of us here have been baptized. If not, that's certainly something that the Word of God instructs us to do. It is one of the first public professions of faith that a person can make. When they see a person in the waters and watch them be baptized and hear the words spoken about dying to sin and being raised to a new life in Jesus Christ, then they realize the importance of baptism. There's not many ways that you can let a lot of people know what Christ has done for you that's any more dominant than baptism itself. I know at our church we have a large attendance, and when we see people, and we have people every Sunday being baptized, then that's their public profession of their faith in Jesus Christ. It doesn't save anyone, but it is proof of our salvation in Jesus Christ. So Paul's going to deal with this, and the main emphasis of the chapter is not baptism. The main emphasis is what baptism pictures, and that's what we're going to see. Now, there were those at the time of Paul who they came up with a crazy idea, because Paul told them in chapter 5, you know, that we all sin, but the grace of God is able to forgive our sins. No matter what our sins are, how bad our sins are, the grace of God is greater than all our sin. Well, someone came up with the idea that if our sins magnifies the grace of God, then why don't we just continue sinning so that God's grace might be manifested? Now, that's a crazy idea. And his words are going to be, certainly not, in verse 2. The different translations have different words. I don't know what your translation says. Absolutely not. Or God forbid. But it's a strong denouncing of this idea of Christians continuing to sin. Yes, God will forgive them. Yes, His grace is greater. But we're not to live in sin anymore. And so Paul's going to talk about what our salvation did for us in Jesus Christ and how it's pictured in baptism. So he says in verse 3, after he says, certainly not, how can we who died to sin live any longer in it? In verse 2. Or do you not know that as many of us as were baptized into Christ Jesus, were baptized into his death? Now, picture baptism. Paul talks about baptized into Christ. The picture of baptism is death to sin and resurrection to new life in Jesus Christ. Now, death means that we have died to sin. Jesus died to sin. He never sinned. He never will sin. But whenever he was crucified, he crucified the consequence of sin, because God can forgive it. So he's gonna keep talking about sin and the believer's relationship to sin and their no longer relationship with sin, the consequences of that, as he pictures it in baptism. We know that in the Garden of Eden is when sin entered the world. When God created Adam and Eve,
they were without sin. And there was no death. Adam and Eve was not made to die. Death did not come upon them until they chose to sin. When sin entered the world, death entered the world. And we find not only Abel killing Cain, the first murder, but God himself took the skin of an animal in order to clothe Adam and Eve once they realized their nakedness because of their sin. So the shedding of blood took place because of sin. And Adam's sin, last week it talked about how through one man, Adam, sin entered the world. But through one man, Christ, forgiveness came upon all who will repent. So sin is here. It's prevalent. And it will remain here until God puts an end to life as we know it. But the believer has had an encounter with Christ in which he has died to sin. When we talk about a person needs to confess to God that they're a sinner, and they have to believe that Jesus died for their sins and ask his forgiveness. When he forgives them, then a part of that experience is a death to a life controlled by Satan and by sin. Before anyone comes to Christ, they are under the power of Satan. He's ruler over them. He's the monarch. He's the one that calls the shots. He tempts them, and they have no way to resist him. And that, therefore, the last verse, the 23rd verse of chapter 3 says that all have sinned and come short of the glory of God. So what do we do? What do we do because we have all sinned? Well, the Bible lays out here for the Christian what they must do in order to say no to sin. We have died to sin, meaning that we've proclaimed to God that we know that we have sinned. We ask him to forgive us and to help us to no longer live in sin. The devil, who was our king before, is no longer our king. Jesus is king. He's Lord of our life. And so our relationship to him is one of living unto righteousness. Excuse me. But that's not easy. We all know that. And Paul is going to give four things here that we must do and we can do if we are to live a life of righteousness that pleases God. He says there in verse 3, do you not know? Look down in verse 6, knowing this. Look down at verse 9, knowing that Christ has been raised from the dead. We've got to know things. We have to know truth. And it's reasoning. It's thoughts, it's knowledge of the promises of God. You know, it's the Word of God that has truth that can tell us what to do, what not to do, why to do it. In other words, our actions have to be preceded by knowledge. Knowing, reason. We have to be reasonable. And so we get understanding, we get knowledge through the Word of God. So we read the Word of God and it tells us truth. And that truth, well, like the psalmist wrote, we hide his word in our heart so we may not sin against God. So do we spend enough time reading the Word, knowing what God says, knowing what his promises are? Right here, he lists three of these. Don't you know that as many of us as were baptized into Christ have been baptized into his death?
Look at the next one. Knowing this,

that our old man was crucified with him, that the body of sin might be done away with, that we should no longer be slaves of sin. Look at verse 9. Knowing that Christ, having been raised from the dead, dies no more. Death no longer has dominion over him, and it doesn't have dominion over us. These are things that we need to know. This is how our relationship with sin, and we do not have to yield to temptation because of the power of God's Word, the promises of God's Word, and the power that can only come from Him. So the first thing that we've got to do if we want to live a life unto righteousness is we have to know what God says, what He tells us in His Word to do and not to do. We can claim His promises because they're always true, but if we don't know, then most likely we're not going to rely upon what God has said. So we need to spend time in the Word of God. We can't spend too much time there. We'll speak to that later. But the next thing that we do, we get it up here, but like the psalmist says, we have to hide His Word in our heart, not just our mind. It has to make that trip. Somebody said that's the longest trip in the world, from the mind to the heart, as far as the things of God, the promises of God. We have to get them in our heart. And the term that he uses here for that process is in verse 11. Likewise, you also reckon. Now, that's a good Texas word, reckon. I reckon so. Just supposing it to be true, taking it to be truth. We reckon ourselves to be dead to sin, but alive to God in Christ Jesus, our Lord. It's one thing to just know what God says. It's another thing for that to enter your heart, and really that's what controls what we do and why we do it. So that's a process. You know, when you read the promises of God, claim them. Claim them as your own. Make them a part of your life. Live them out, and you'll find that you'll have victory over sins and over temptation, because it will come your way. The third thing that he says that we have to do regarding sin is to resist. Resist. You know, sin doesn't automatically fade away. Temptation doesn't quit coming just because we're a Christian. In fact, it's probably stronger, or at least we recognize it more as a believer in Jesus Christ than we did before. Before, the devil, he was in control of our lives. I mean, we were sinful, and his temptations were just well easily received and willfully committed. But now, he's not our king anymore. Jesus is our king. And so when the devil tempts us, then we have to resist. We have a part to play in escaping temptation's snares. We have to say no. James says in chapter 4, verse 7, submit yourselves therefore to God. Resist the devil, and he will flee from you. That's a promise of God's Word, but it begins with submission. It begins with submission to God. A lot of times we just speak out in our own mind, and without surrendering to God and to His will and His purpose, and oftentimes it results in sin. But we resist the devil, having submitted to God. We say, no, get thee behind me, Satan. That's what Jesus said there in the wilderness when he was tempted. Jesus took the Word of God in all three times, all three temptations. Jesus used the Word of God, the Word of truth, to resist the devil. A lesson for us. You know, we resist the devil.

sin is to stay away from temptation. As much as you can, stay away from temptation. That means we got to quit doing some things. If you have problems with alcohol, don't have any alcohol in the house. Stay away from it. Don't go to bars. You know, avoid it, and you will avoid a lot of temptation. And on, whatever your weakness is, avoid that. Certainly don't fuel it. Don't fuel it. And so, whether you're talking about whatever you're talking about, the best way to avoid it, to keep from sinning, is to just stay out of its presence. Don't let it have opportunity to take a grip on you. Whenever we're striving to resist temptation, we are to yield up our members, he says, to righteousness. Verse 13 says, do not present your members as instruments of unrighteousness to sin. I don't know about your Bible. I know the Holman Bible takes the word instrument and substitutes the word weapon. And that's what the word means. Of course, a weapon is an instrument. It's not a musical instrument, but it's an instrument. Don't yield up your instruments, your weapons, to unrighteousness. It would be like a guy fighting a battle. His enemy is right there before him, and he says, would you hold my gun while I tie my shoes? You don't do that. You don't yield up your weapons to unrighteousness. Well, when you're dealing with Satan and temptation, you don't take the instruments and just give them up to him, but you use your weapons against him. So if we're not going to yield up our members to unrighteousness, the scripture is saying that we must yield up our members as instruments of righteousness to God, there in verse 13. So think about some of your weapons. Well, you can start with your mind. Your mind is a weapon against God, against Satan. Now, the devil wants control of your mind. Don't give it to him. You don't yield up your mind to unrighteousness. That's why you spend time in the Word of God. You spend time thinking about God, praying to God. You know, you use your mind. You think about doing good for others. Your mind becomes an instrument of righteousness and not an instrument of the devil, of the enemy. Oh, he wants to get into your mind. I remember Martin Luther reading him. He said, you know, you cannot stop birds from flying around your head, but you can stop them from making nests in your hair. You know, when devil starts putting thoughts there in our mind, resist those, because you have yielded up your mind to righteousness. Say no to him. Start thinking about the things of God and in direct relationship to what he's wanting you to do. So your mind, what about your ears, what you hear, what you listen to? These are your weapons. If you just give them over to unrighteousness, you're going to find yourself listening to all kinds of filth, and it's all around you. You can hear it on the television. You can hear it. You can on your phone. You can get in. Your ears needs to hear the voice of the Spirit, the voice of God. You need to be listening to what God says through His Word, through other people, through the church. But you yield up your ears, your mind, your eyes, what you see. You know, you can control pretty much what you see. And what we see is not always what we ought to be looking at. But you don't just give your eyes over to Satan, because he's going to put images and before you that

0: you'll never get out of your mind once you see them. So yield up your eyes to righteousness. See the beauty, the glory of God. Your tongue, oh my goodness. Your tongue's an unruly evil, James says. It sets on fire the courses of nature. Your tongue, it speaks evil and it speaks blessings at the same time, and that shouldn't be, he said. Yield up your tongue to righteousness. Watch what you say. Let God control what you say. In our class earlier, we had a lot of discussion about that, because it's so easy just to blurt out things when people upset you or make you mad or whatever, and you say things that you can't take back. So start speaking truth. Start speaking love. Give your tongue to God. And that'll help you resist temptation. Your feet, where you go. Oh, my goodness. We go places we shouldn't even go. And if we didn't go there, we wouldn't be having the temptations that we have. We need to go where God leads us to go and directs us. And there's other parts of the body. We realize that the weapons of our warfare, they're not carnal, but they're mighty to the pulling down of strongholds. So let's resist temptation through yielding up our members to righteousness. When Paul gets to Romans chapter 12, the chapters in between are going to deal with the nation of Israel, and we'll be looking at that. But in chapter 12, verse 1, he says, I beseech you therefore, brethren, by the mercies of God, that you present your bodies a living sacrifice, holy, acceptable unto God. Present your bodies, all of your bodies, your mind, your eyes, your ears, your mouth, your feet, all your body, give it to God as a living sacrifice unto Him. You know, that's our calling. That's our purpose. And love not this world, neither the things of this world. Be transformed by the renewing of your mind. So that's our goal. There's no better way to resist temptation than to yield your members to righteousness and to truth in the Word of God. I remember whenever I was baptized, I was 17 years old. I did not know anything about the things of God. And I'll admit now, baptism did not have the significance to me that it certainly has now as I look back at it. I didn't think about dying to sin, being raised to live with Christ. I just knew I was supposed to be baptized. I got baptized, and that made me a member of the church, which I wanted. And all this is true and all this is important. But Paul's saying here that baptism pictures what Jesus did in your life. When you gave your heart to Jesus, you were crucified with Christ to sin. You died to sin to live in righteousness with God. And God raised Jesus from the dead. That same Spirit's going to quicken our mortal bodies eventually, but now we have been raised up in Christ for victory, victory. A little girl was, her mother took her to bed one night, laid her down in bed and said, sleep tight, and left. And a little while later, she heard a big thump. She knew the sound. She went in there, and sure enough, the little girl had fallen out of bed. So she picked her up and calmed her down, put her in bed, and she said, hon, why did you fall out of bed? And she said, well, I don't know, but I think it's because I stayed too close to where I got in. You know, that's what a lot of Christians do. They come into Christ, but they just stay there. They don't go any deeper. They don't get farther away from temptation and from sin. They're just right on the edge. But the victories that we have in Christ, if we'll just go deeper into his word, have a closer relationship with him. Let the love of God that's been shed abroad in our hearts, let it be magnified, let it grow so that we love him with all of our heart, soul, mind, and strength. That's the greatest commandment. Put God first, love him most. And let's don't stay so close to where we came in. Let's get deeper and deeper in his love, in his word, and have a more sincere heart that wants to honor and please him. You know, the things of earth grow strangely dim in the light of his glory and grace. So the more we get caught up in the glory of God and realize how gracious he has been to us, sin loses power. Temptations, not what they used to be, because our hearts have been captured by his grace. So the question, back to it, shall we continue in sin that grace may abound? No way. No way can the believer think that he's doing God a favor by sinning so that God can forgive him. It hurts the heart of God, I believe, when his children do not look upon his saving grace and see what he has done for us over sin, over death, over hell, because he's given us life abundant and eternal. So we need to live in that relationship. Baptism pictures that. I never thought it when I was baptized. I wished I had, but I do now. I understand now that what we are portraying through our baptism is the magnificent grace that God brought to us when Jesus died and conquered sin, conquered hell, conquered the grave, that we could have a life that can be lived to his glory. And where's the place of sin? It ought to get out of the picture. Sin should be nowhere around us as far as our desire. And the temptation will be there. But our willingness to sin, it should have died with Christ so that we can live for God. Well, I'm loving the book of Romans. I hope you are. It's very theological, very doctrinal. Most people don't like doctrine. But doctrine is merely the truths of God's word that tells us what he has done, what he is doing, what he's going to do to his children and their blessings, their acts of grace and mercy and love. And we should want to devour the Word of God and hide that Word in our heart so that we'll not sin against God. That's our purpose here as his children, to do all that we can do through all that he's given us to do it with so that we might not sin against God. God hates sin. That's what the Bible says. He hates it. We ought to learn to hate it and avoid it and not choose it. Let's pray together. God, thank you for your word. It's so rich. It's so powerful. It's sharper than any two-edged sword. It divides asunder soul and spirit, bone and marrow. Your word is mighty. And it's all truth that we can not only hear as we read it, but we can do. Be doers of the word and not hearers only. God, I pray that you'll give us a burning.
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6: To them as well. Mindful of those who cannot be physically here with us, who may be joining us by way of the internet and by radio. And we pray specifically for them, dear Heavenly Father, and pray that they could come and meet with us sometime. But we hope that they will benefit by being in attendance in that way. Dear Heavenly Father, we're mindful of those, so many of those that are sick and have challenges medically, and we pray for them. We pray for their healing. We pray for those that are caring for them, that they would have the skills and knowledge to get them to a portion of their health, that they could be with us here again, dear Heavenly Father. And we pray that we as a congregation could be with those family members that are supporting them, and we could support them as well and be an encouragement to them. Heavenly Father, you know the lectureship coming up, and we pray for that opportunity, that work. We pray that much good would come out of it, not just here, but worldwide. Heavenly Father, we're thankful for that opportunity to be in service to your kingdom. It's also an encouragement, dear Heavenly Father, to know that worldwide that there are other congregations that are meeting. And we pray for the influence of each and every congregation in our respective areas, dear Heavenly Father, that your word could be spread and that many would be led to the truth. Thankful especially for this congregation and each member of it. Thankful for the work that each has chosen to do, dear Heavenly Father, and we're thankful for what we mean to each other. We pray for our influence here, especially here in this local community, and we pray for growth. We pray for growth, and we pray that you open our eyes to see, dear Heavenly Father, those that are around us are lost. And we pray that we would make the best use of every opportunity we have, dear Heavenly Father, to share your word and increase the numbers and lead others to heaven. Dear Heavenly Father, as your children, you have blessed us beyond belief. We're so thankful for all the blessings that you give us, spiritual and physical. Especially thankful for your word, dear Heavenly Father, and the guidance that it gives us and the path that it gives us to heaven. Thankful for the rain that you have sent our way that we have prayed so much for. We're thankful what that means for this land. We're thankful for the beauty of nature that you give us to live within, especially during the time of the change of season as we see the coolness in the air and just what that means, dear Heavenly Father, for us. Heavenly Father, we just have so much as your children to be thankful for. We pray that we would never take those blessings for granted. Always use them to the best benefit, dear Heavenly Father, for those that are around us. Pray that we would always be striving to remain faithful to your word. It's in Christ's name we pray. Amen.
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number 401. Number 401. Go ahead, mark number 587. Number 587, bear song of invitation. Soul of Savior, thou art needing. If you'd like to, would you stand while we sing number 401, Live for Jesus.

I might mention that everything right now looks good regarding the lectureship. This year, we've not had any speaker who's had to back out. Every speaker is planning on being here, and we pray that God will give them safe travel to this place. A lot of work has already been done. I don't know when you came, whether you came late last night or earlier today, but the carpets here had been cleaned, and there's been a lot of other work that's going on. Some people spending a pretty good amount of time up here making ready for the lectureship. And we've got 28 speakers, but I think we've got 18 really handsome fellows to introduce those speakers, and we're glad that we've had the people to volunteer or at least accept being drafted to introduce some of the speakers. I mentioned earlier in the class, I've heard from other people in other places, the brethren over in Clovis are going to try to bring a van over, and I know of others who have plans to be here, and we're thankful that they are making

their plans. It's one of those times when it's interesting, some of the songs that Dale led this morning fit quite well with the sermon. At least I hope if I do my part, they'll fit well with it. And there were a number of things that Vince mentioned in his prayer a while ago that I think need to be, well, there needs to be something said. I don't know if our three elders realize, I hope they do. I don't know if they realize how loved and appreciated they are by this congregation. We're thankful for the years of service that they've given, for the time that they've spent helping us as individual members of the congregation and helping the congregation as a whole. And when we talk about the leadership and guidance of these three elders, we know what their heart's desire is, to lead us in the right way, the way the Lord would have us to go, and the way that He would have this congregation to go. These men and their wives deserve us loving them as much as is humanly possible because of what they do for us and what they're doing in the Lord's service. I'm going to ask you something. If you haven't done it lately, tell them you love them. One of the things that came out in the songs that Dale was singing was the love of God. When we talk about this, I think sometimes we fail to take into account how much God loves us. And sometimes we may fail to take it in as a personal matter. It's easy for us to talk about God loving us, plural, everybody, everywhere. But one, if he stops to think and take into account, God loves me as an individual. God loves every person in this auditorium. Whether you're a Christian or not, God loves you. And how wonderful it is that in his expression of the relationship to you and me, he would have us to call him Father. In the model prayer as Jesus Christ gave it, our Father who art in heaven, hallowed be thy name. When you go into the book of Matthew, and we touched upon, in fact, this is what brought it up as I was preparing for our Sunday morning Bible lesson a while ago, or prepared before a while ago, but the lesson was a while ago. As I was preparing for that, I read through a section, and I'll just look at it again to give us this as a launching pad. In Matthew chapter 7, we read that we have a special relationship to our Father in heaven. The question is asked, or what man is there of you whom, if his son asks bread, will give him a stone? And then he goes on, or if he asks a fish, will give him a serpent? If ye then, being evil, know how to give good gifts unto your children, how much more shall your Father, which is in heaven, give good things to them that ask him. As Jesus is presenting that particular passage or that information in that passage, he lets us know that God will never do anything wrong in relationship to you and me. He will always be there for us regardless of our needs. And we need to understand, and we've heard this many times, don't just tell me you love me. Show me that you love me. And God has shown us that he loves each and every one of us.
and given us blessed assurance in that, that he is no respecter of persons, that he will do right and just by every one of us. I know a lot of people have heard this many, many times, but when you look at John 3:16, it's Jesus speaking, but he's talking about his Father and our Father. For God so loved the world that he gave his only begotten Son, that whosoever believeth in him should not perish, but have everlasting life. Years ago, I guess the times made it possible for this to work. I had a black dog. His name was Blackie. Fantastic dog. He was a stray dog when I got him. And there were things as a little kid that I enjoyed with that dog. And really, this happened. There was a time when the people next to us had a goldfish pond out in their front yard. And I was getting a little bit close to that water. Didn't know how to swim back then. And Blackie actually kept me from going into the water. Now, I think I've dressed that up a little bit. Supposedly got me by the pant leg or something, but that didn't happen. The dog just got between me and the water. But anyway, down in jail, I talked about Blackie. And I made mention of the fact that we, you know, had all those wonderful occasions. We loved each other. I loved that dog. He loved me. And with time passing, Blackie got old. And this was a tale. The rest of this is a tale. I told him I had to take Blackie out. He's getting old. I'd taken him to the veterinarian and didn't have the heart to have the veterinarian put him down, sleep. So I took him out myself. I explained how I got him out of the car. And I had a .22 rifle. And I'm aiming down that .22 rifle at his head. And I couldn't pull the trigger. Now, my wife's here. She was there. There was people in that congregation. Back then, jail had probably, we'd have 2 to 250 people in worship. And a whole lot of those people were crying because of that tale. Now, I had a reason for doing that. And I explained it to the brethren then. As I looked out over the congregation, I pointed out that several of you are weeping tears for a dog that you never, ever had heard of before. And you've heard sermon after sermon after sermon about Jesus Christ dying on the cross for you. And you've never wept one tear. I know that when we preach, we try to reach into the hearts of people, not for emotional purposes. But if there's anything that ought to make anybody shed tears, it's the fact that Jesus Christ, an innocent soul, certainly a man, but also God, we understand that he died on that cross, but he died not for just anything, but he died for me. There's where the tears come. There's where we ought to have emotion. And again, there's where we need to reflect on the fact that we have a Father in heaven. And he has manifested that love to us. Jesus has made the statement, greater love hath no man than this, than he that is willing to lay down his life for his friends. But he's talking about him giving his life for it. Jesus loves us.
greater love hath

0: no man than this. And he did lay down his life for his friends, but we need to point out as well that he said, and ye are my friends if ye do whatsoever I command you. Love. That is so much in the nature of God our Father for us that John, who is referred to as being the apostle of love, would make a statement that has been quoted many, many times. He sets it forth in a negative sense. At first, he says, he that loveth not knoweth not God. This is 1 John 4:8. But one of the greatest statements in that verse comes at the end of it. For God is love. God is love. I mentioned a while ago how thankful and truly loving that we should be toward our elders. But how thankful should we be for our God that loved us and is known to be love. God is love, a personification to be sure. Think about the contrast of that. What if God was not a God of love? We sometimes hear people talk about the God of the Old Testament was a mean God, a hateful God. He never was any of those sorts of things. Before the foundation of the world, Jesus Christ was slain as a sacrifice in the mind of God. And throughout the pages of the Old Testament, we need to understand that God's plan for the salvation of man was being unfolded. I've always liked to think of Jesus Christ on the cross as being the center of history, of all things. Those people in Old Testament times were not what they should be. They didn't love God. That's why they faced the problems that they faced, the punishments that were rendered. God is a just God as well as a loving God. We know that all of his judgments are righteous. They're right. He's never done anything to any man or for any man that was not right. I would to God that we could say that's the truth of us to him. But of course we know that's not so. And we know because he loved us, he sent his son to die on Calvary's cross so that we could be made right with him, acceptable. Well, when we talk about love, we're talking about not just an emotion. It can be there, should be there. We talk about the Ethiopian nobleman. After he was baptized, he went on his way rejoicing. That's good. His salvation had been secured. That's why he rejoiced. He was not rejoicing for something that would give him salvation. He was rejoicing because he had salvation. How many times down through your life or my life have we been blessed by God? Just as it was prayed by Mike when we were not even knowledgeable of it. I know a lot of times we consider ourselves and we think about there were sins we may have committed that we weren't even aware of. That's true. I don't deny that. But at the same time, there were things that God has done for us, things that God has given us that we weren't aware of either. If you have good health, thank God. Sometimes people are in poor health. Maybe even their lives are pretty much spent. And if you're facing death, you can be thankful. You don't have to fear it. And you don't have to fear it because God loves you. And the part that we need to remember, He's provided for that. Blessed are the dead who die in the Lord. People sometimes go over this word without giving it a lot of attention. But do you know what that blessed, the Greek word translated blessed, means? Happy. Happy. Happy are the dead who die in the Lord. The reason that they're happy is because the heartaches, the trials, the tribulations, all the things that make life so much a drudge, a terrible thing in some ways, they're not there anymore. When we hear heaven described, we ought to want to go there. And I know many a preacher has preached that just as the Bible teaches that hell is a prepared place for people not prepared, heaven is a prepared place for a people who will enjoy eternity with God. Why don't we realize that God has a desire? Let me say it this way. God wants you and me to go to heaven even if we may not. That is, may not desire to go to heaven. God knows what is right, what is good, what is best. That's love when it's provided to us, and He has. Missionaries, and Sister Holt, I think of you, and Brother Holt, every time I think of this. Missionaries give up the conveniences, the things here at home in the United States, to go to places where those people have never even thought of those things. They make sacrifices. The life of a missionary is precarious in a way, and I'm going to use that term. If you're off in a foreign country and you get a letter from your home congregation that says, "We will be dropping your support as of such and such a date," what are you going to do? No missionary ought ever to be in that situation. If God loves us as He does, and we understand that He would have us to love each other that same way, we should never pull a rug out from under someone who is doing their dead level best to spread the gospel of Jesus Christ, which will save other souls. And I like to hear it. I've heard it this way before, but I tell you, we ought to have this. Instead of missionaries going to churches begging for money so they can go do mission work, churches ought to be begging men to go do the work and providing the support for that. That's love as God would have it. The questions that Jesus asked Peter three times: do you love me? We know, of course, that Jesus had made the statement, if you love me, you will keep my commandments. But the place that Christ has put Peter in with these questions will ultimately bring forth a demand from him to make a commitment. That's a commitment I'm afraid too many of us who profess to be Christians have never made. When an individual is baptized for the remission of his sins, he's not just getting wet. If we understand it, he's making a commitment. A commitment to God. And I'm not stretching what the Bible teaches us. I know some people say, well, everybody can call God Father in one sense of the word. No, not in the best sense of the word. You cannot call God Father until you become his child. And you don't do that simply by getting wet. The way Paul and others would describe it for us is when we go into the waters of baptism, we're dying. That old dead man of sin is to be left in that watery grave. And when he's raised to walk in the newness of life, he is a spiritual being with spiritual obligations. Obligations to God and obligations to others to become servants of God, in order that God may be glorified. Greg and I have been, yesterday anyway, studying with a young man, and we emphasized the point that as Christians, we're not perfect. Think about this. God never expected us to be perfect. To say that and to say he doesn't want us to be, that would be two different maybe ideas that we could talk about. But here's the thing. God loved us. He sent Christ to die for us. And we know from 1 John chapter 1, as long as we walk in the light as he is in the light, we have fellowship one with another, and that the blood of Jesus Christ continually cleanseth us of all sin. Here's the point. We contact the blood of Christ when we're baptized into his death. When we come up out of the watery grave and start our walk in the light, his blood is still working. And when we sin, being Christians, and we do what God would have us to do to make it right with him, he restores us again to a right and good relationship with him. God is not willing that any should perish, but all should come to a knowledge of the truth. I know God is omniscient. I know that he's omnipresent. I know all the qualities of deity that he possesses. I know at least the words for those things. But God never, even for a moment, forgets you or forgets me. But how many hours or how many days maybe do we not even think of God? We need to do a little soul searching. We need to be a people who, as we study our Bibles, learn more about him in order that we might become more like him. The same thing could be applied to Christ. Jesus Christ was an example for us to show us a life of purity. Now, we can't reach that. We can't do that. We know that. But in the plan that God has devised for our salvation, He knows us. He knows. He plans for us to know how to always be in a right relationship with Him. When we do sin, how to make it right so that we can continue to walk in the light cleansed by the blood of His Son, Jesus Christ. Brethren, that commitment we make to Him, simply stated, is this: we live for Him. We love Him more than anything else there is. We've heard it so many times, I think it becomes old hat to some people maybe, but when Jesus was asked what the greatest commandment in the law was, His response, and a lawyer's response to that, it's the same response, but from two different sources: thou shalt love the Lord thy God with all of thy heart, with all of thy soul, with all of thy strength. We sing the song, live for Jesus. Do we mean it? I hope we do. If I do follow what Jesus taught, as did the Apostle Paul, then I will be setting the right kind of an example for those around me. Going back to Jal, New Mexico, one more time. We were visiting in the hospital there, a member of the church. He was one of the fellows that were in one of the camps, El Paso Natural Gas camps outside of Jal. And there was a man across the hall, and he heard us talking. He was in the hospital himself. And when we left there, he called me in to his room. And he said, I know you are a Christian. That's probably the best compliment I was ever given, though he didn't even know me. Maybe that's why he said it. But you know, there's a difference between those of us who are Christians and those who are of the world. This world is not our home. We've sung that many times. I'm just passing through. Lord, if heaven's not my home, what will I do? This morning, we'll have an opportunity to help those who desire to become Christians. If you believe Jesus Christ is the Son of God, and if you're willing to repent of your sins, give them up, change your life, confess that Jesus Christ is the Son of God, and then be baptized, washing away your sins, being made right in the sight of God. If you're willing to do that, I don't mind telling you, in my understanding of the Scriptures, you're on your way to heaven. I also understand that people do, I think different religions have different terms for it, backslide or whatever, but people go back into the ways of the world and therefore are lost. They're going back into darkness. But the thing of it is, you can come back. We were talking to this young man. Any sin needs to be confessed as widely as it is known. Correction. When a person comes back home, when a person is saved, we know that the angels in heaven rejoice. And there's the comparison, the one and the 99, but I know there's rejoicing when someone's saved. So we invite you.
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0: Yeah, it really does. We're going to take a very quick break. We'll come back. We got a lot more to talk about. It's Verdict with Senator Ted Cruz. Ben Ferguson with you. Don't forget, we do the show as a podcast 3 days a week as well. So download Verdict with Ted Cruz as well. We'll be right back.
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0: Joined us. We're chatting about the president and Senator Ted Cruz going to hang out on Air Force One on the way back to Texas. But there was a lot of important issues that were talked about. Senator, one of those was the midterms. And this was a campaign trip for the president coming to Texas. You said that was obviously very important for him to get down here. But he's about to hit the campaign trail really all over the country. Yep. What did the president have to say about that in the midterms in general?
9: Oh, look, he said for the next 32 days, he's going to be on the road and he's going to be doing rallies all over the country to energize voters to turn out for the midterms. He actually was kind of a little apologetic in that he said in the tail part of his election in 24, he said he was on the road for 120 days straight. So he says, I feel kind of bad. I'm only doing 32 days. But, well, that was my election in 32 days. But, look, this last month, he's planning to be on the road nonstop and campaign across the country. And I think that will be very helpful.
0: Now, it's a long flight from you know, Andrews all the way down to, I'm assuming you guys came into Love Field, and that means you had a lot of time to talk about other issues as well. What else did you and the president chat about?
9: You know, one of the things we talked the most about is the president had two big, big victories this week that are really consequential, and they're on two issues that matter dearly to me and that I've been very engaged on. The first was the Trump accounts. And as you know, I wrote the legislation that became the Trump accounts. And for a year, we had been having a battle because the way I wrote the Trump accounts was for them to be auto-enrolled, for them to automatically be created for every kid in America.
0: Yeah.
9: When they were launched, the Treasury Department did not do auto-enrollment. What it did instead is it parents had to go and opt in and actually affirmatively open the account. And so to date, about 7 million kids have opened an account. 7 million parents have opened the accounts for their kids. But there are about 70 million kids in America under 18. And so I wrote the legislation for those to be automatically opened for everyone. And the lawyers at Treasury, the career lawyers, the deep state, they did not want to do it. And they battled and battled and battled. So for a year, I had been fighting the career lawyers at Treasury who were just dug in and were resisting auto enrollment like crazy. Well, when we did the official launch of the Trump accounts, which was on July 4th of this year, we had a big event in the Oval Office, and I talked with the president at length about the need for auto enrollment, and the president there ordered Treasury make this happen. It's important, and it's important for a couple of reasons. One, it's important because Trump accounts for newborn kids, $1,000 are provided in Trump accounts for newborn kids. Well, they can't go there if you don't have the account open. And there are about 3.7 million newborns each year. So you need the accounts open so those newborns can receive that $1,000, have it invested in the stock market, and have it begin compounding. But secondly, there was another even more compelling reason, which is the Trump accounts are designed to be able to receive charity. And we've seen big charitable gifts like Michael Dell giving $250 to 25 million kids across the country. Well, those 25 million kids can't receive that $250 unless they have an account open that you can put it in. So even though he's given the money, it doesn't land anywhere if the accounts are not open. Well, this week, finally, the Treasury did it and opened 70 million accounts. In fact, we're going to have a big event next week with the president in the Oval Office. So I'll be back in D.C. with the president next week, focused on the auto enrollment. But Treasury just did it. We'll talk further in a pod next week about auto enrollment. But that was a big victory, and it was a battle. I mean, it took a year. There was a second victory that we also got from Treasury. And as you know, the two most consequential elements that I wrote in the Working Families Tax Cut were the Trump accounts and the school choice tax credit. And the school choice tax credit, it will kick in next year. And it is written that, every taxpayer in America can give up to $1,700 to a scholarship-granting organization in the states, and you get a dollar-for-dollar tax credit. Not a deduction, a credit, which means it's basically free money, that if you write $1,700, you owe $1,700 less to Uncle Sam. So for you, it costs you nothing. That will unleash tens of billions of dollars of new scholarships starting next year that will benefit millions of kids trapped in failing schools. Well, there was a really important interpretation, which is it's $1,700 per taxpayer, but what about for a married couple filing jointly? And again, these same career lawyers at Treasury were dug in, and they were adamant.
0: At least they're consistent, right?
9: They're just stuck in the mud. They were adamant. Nope, married couple, it's just $1,700. So you get a marriage penalty. They were like, you get a marriage penalty. If you're single, you both get $1,700. But if you get married, one of you loses that, and you only have $1,700 as a couple. And so I had leaned in. Look, I had gone. I went and had breakfast with Scott Bessent at the Treasury Department. Scott is a friend of mine. I'd leaned in hard with him. I'd leaned in with Frank Bisignano, who's running the IRS and is implementing this. And I'd leaned in with the president. Again, it had taken a year. A year ago, I was fighting on the Trump accounts and auto enroll. And a year ago, I was fighting for a married couple to get the double tax credit. Yeah. Well, just this week, Treasury announced that a married couple now gets $3,400. So you don't get a marriage penalty. And my argument to them, look, the wonky tax lawyers, what they said is they said, well, the IRS code, the way it is written, is typically if there's a creditor deduction, it will say a single filer gets X and a joint filer gets 2X. And it specifies single and joint filer. They said it doesn't say this here. And my response, which I said to Bessent and I said to the lawyers there, I said, look, number one, I wrote this provision. And I'm telling you my legislative intent was to give the full deduction to a couple, not to cut it in half when you get married. But I said, number two, here's what the statutory text says. It says every taxpayer gets the credit. Now, yeah. Last I checked, I'm a taxpayer. But you know what? Heidi is also a taxpayer. And so as a litigator, I can make a very simple, plain language, plain text argument that we're a taxpayer. Each of us is a taxpayer. And the impact of this decision is massive. It's going to double the impact of this tax credit. It means twice as many scholarships are going to go out next year because now couples, look, every taxpayer ought to be giving the $3,400 if you pay at least that much in taxes, which most taxpayers do. It's free money, and yeah, that is going to be billions more that are going to help kids in need get out of failing schools, get out of violent schools, be able to learn to read and write, get a better future. And so both of those were huge victories. And so on the plane, I was talking with the president and thanking him for his leadership, because for both of those, what it took to get that done is the president instructing Treasury, get this right and do this right.
0: Quick break. It is Verdict with Senator Ted Cruz.
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20: This is Fox on Health. Is it a case of fall allergies or a cold? Medical experts have some tips on how to tell the difference and to get some relief. The Centers for Disease Control and Prevention says climate change can increase pollen concentrations and extend pollen seasons, which heightens health effects for more people. Chelsea Tolman is a clinical assistant professor at Purdue University and says it's not uncommon for people to be confused by symptoms, as colds and allergies share some of the same. Tolman says people can tell the difference because allergies generally last weeks or even months. They also occur around the same time every year, where a cold is short-lived, lasting 7 to 10 days, and people can have fever, body aches, thick nasal drainage, and a sore throat as well. But Tolman has some suggestions for fall allergy sufferers. She says, try keeping an eye on the pollen count. When it's high, you may want to consider staying inside and using air purifiers. For more health news, go to foxnewshealth.com. I'm Lisa Brady with Fox on Health.
21: Top 8 weather forecast on this Sunday. The temperatures will reach highs into the middle to upper 70s. The clouds and sunshine mixed day with no precipitation chances. Tonight's temperatures will be a bit cool in the mid-50s. And then on Monday, the temperatures return to the lower 80s, a partly cloudy sky. The weather is brought to you by Sonic, and the best seats in the house are brought to you by the all-new $7 Sonic Big Deal Meal. I'm meteorologist Ron Robert to Lubbock's official weather station, news.kfyo.
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0: Welcome back. It is Verdict with Senator Ted Cruz, Ben Ferguson with you. It's so nice to have you with us wherever you are around the country. And if you're just listening to the show on the radio, don't forget, we do this show as a podcast 3 days a week. So you can download. It's always free. Verdict with Ted Cruz, wherever you get your podcasts. You can also watch most of the episodes on YouTube as well. And on Facebook, you just put in Verdict with Ted Cruz and it'll come up there and you can watch the episode. Senator, I want to go back to one of the things that you guys did, and that was to go to the Peterbilt plant. This was part of laying out, I think, really the record of this president and what we need in this country, what we need more of, especially in the race that he was certainly in Texas to deal with, and that was the Tallarico race.
9: So, yeah, we arrived at the Peterbilt factory, and I've been to the Peterbilt factory before. I've toured it years ago. I toured it, and it is an amazing place. It have you ever seen an 18-wheeler being built?
0: No, I have not.
9: Okay, it is so cool, and they have a you know, big, long assembly line and these big, massive, badass trucks they're building.
0: Yeah.
9: How many trucks do you think they build in a day?
0: Oh, gosh. I mean, I'm going to go out with 10.
9: They build 200 18-wheelers a day.
0: Wow.
9: I mean, it just, they
0: crank. So there's a need for 200. Is that in America or just around the world?
9: That's in America. No, they're selling these in America. They make them there. And, I mean, these are, you know, big monster.
0: Yeah,
9: you know,
0: they're huge.
9: You know, the Peterbilts. And they were very cool. And the workers there, I got to say, the workers there, they love Trump. And so we started by he's visiting with a number of workers and shaking their hands, and I'm visiting with them. And look, those are my peeps. I have like that's his base and my base have a very strong overlap.
0: Yeah.
9: But, you know, they're thrilled to meet him and they're shaking his hand. And then I actually several times said, here, give me your phone. And I would take a picture of them with the president on their phone, which made them really happy. But watching the love that those factory workers have for the president is really amazing. We were there with the CEO. The CEO said that the plant was booming, that they were having their best year because of the president's economic policies. And look, the president's whole message at the rally was, we have incredible economic numbers and the media is lying to the voters and telling everyone the economy is lousy. And you and I have covered on this podcast, look, just this last month, the data came out that we have right now the highest family income ever recorded. Median income is the highest it's ever been recorded in the history of America. We also have the lowest poverty rate that has ever been recorded in the history of America. That includes the lowest African-American poverty rate, the lowest Hispanic poverty rate, and the lowest Native American poverty rate ever recorded in the history of the country. And the media doesn't talk about any of that. They don't want you to know any of that. And so the president is frustrated. He's visibly frustrated. He was venting on Air Force One. And at the rally, he's speaking to the rally and he's saying, look, you look at these numbers, we're doing really, really well. But the media is trying to convince people, well, it's terrible affordability. And they say gas prices. And the president rightly pointed out, yes, gas prices are higher because we're taking out an Ayatollah and stopping Iran from getting a nuclear weapon. But gas prices are still a lot lower than they were under Joe Biden. And he made that point, and that point is right. So that was really important for him to make. And then he was also, Ken Paxton was there at the rally, and Ken got a good chair, and he was urging people, you got to come out and vote for Ken Paxton. And he was giving Ken a lot of love. He was also... you know, he was also emphasizing, look, Tallarico is extreme. This guy is radical and he would be incredibly dangerous. And I think that is valuable for people to know just how far out of step from the mainstream Tallarico is, that he is a left-wing radical.
0: Yeah. Yeah, not only is he a left-wing radical, but this race has obviously caught the attention of a lot of Democratic donors. A lot of his money's coming in from out of state, and that's what's funny. And by the way, there's a trend there as well, and that's one of the reasons why this race has gotten so expensive.
9: Yeah, no. I mean, it has been a massively expensive race, and Tallarico has money flooding in from New York, from California, from Hollywood. They want to elect a woke left-wing radical from Texas in particular. And by the way, to understand who he is, look, we've talked a lot about Hassan Piker, the radical Islamist, communist, America-hating zealot, the guy who says, among other things, America deserved 9/11. Hassan Piker has become Abdul Al-Sayed does not win his primary without campaigning alongside Hassan Piker. The Democrats are not running away from this guy. Well, Piker was in Texas this past week, and he had a message for Tallarico and all of his supporters. Give a listen to what Hassan Piker said about James Tallarico.
1: Hopefully, inshallah, after James Tallarico wins, okay? Yeah, after. Am I allowed? I feel like I shouldn't even say that. I feel like in the state of Texas, no Sharia state. They're gonna throw me in prison.

0: But yeah, hopefully after James Ellerger wins, we got to hold him to account. We got to make sure that he doesn't become another do-nothing Democrat, business as usual, and we got to keep up that pressure. And we have to remind him that we are the force that backed him both early on, and we are the force that allowed him to win this seat of power. And if he wants to maintain it, he's got to play ball.
1: If he wants to maintain it, Senator, he's just got to play ball.
2: Well, look, Hassan Piker, I'm going to give him credit for being honest there. I mean, he starts by saying, hopefully, inshallah, James Tallarico wins. Now, inshallah is Arabic for if God is willing. And Piker is an open Islamist. And he is saying the Islamists, the radicals, they're the ones who elected James Tallarico. They're the ones who helped him win the primary. They're the ones who put him in power. And he will owe them if he's elected. That tells you where this guy is. I mean, Piker understands this is our guy. And Tallarico and Abdul al-Sayed are the two most radical Senate candidates in the country. And Piker is critical to both of them. By the way, I don't think there's any chance that Tallarico would forget where he comes from, because he's a true believer. He believes this nonsense. I mean, he was really raised and grew up in this sort of woke DEI social justice warrior nonsense. And now that he's running, he's trying to pretend to moderate, but he's lying. And he's not very good at it, so he keeps getting caught lying. So he went on Fox News, and he said now he no longer supports mutilating and sterilizing kids who think they're transgender. He no longer supports that. He's abandoned that position because, you know, it turns out Texans don't like mutilating and sterilizing kids. Except for one problem. Well, two problems. One, Tallarico has a long record of voting for that over and over again, so that's his longstanding position. But two, he was actually caught on camera admitting that his position hasn't changed. So give a listen. This is an undercover camera that caught him admitting that he's lying when he says he no longer wants to sterilize kids. Give a listen.
3: Nice to see you.
4: Oh, nice to see you,
3: Thank
4: too.
3: You for being
4: Thank
3: here.
4: You.
3: I'm so Thank glad you, you came. Yeah, it means a lot. Let's get a picture.
4: So, really quick, I'm just so happy that you're running and everything you're doing for our country and making everyone feel included. Really quick, I have a niece who's trans. I want to let her know that our government hears her.
3: Yes.
4: Can I count on you to support her? And
3: always.
4: She's not able to participate in sports.
3: Yes. The way I fought for trans kids in the legislature is how I will fight for the U.S. Senate. Uh-huh. And my position hasn't changed.
4: Uh-huh.
3: I still think these should be local decisions, sport by sport, uh-huh. athlete by athlete. And I think I have the most inclusive policy of any candidate who's running. So
4: I agree. So
3: I know
4: glad.
3: Things are getting clipped and stuff, but my views, my position hasn't changed, and I'm gonna have your loved ones back. Okay.
4: Well, thank you so much.
3: Okay. Thank you.
4: God
3: Appreciate
4: bless you.
3: God
4: thank
3: bless you.
4: You.
1: Senator, there it is. My views haven't changed at all. So when he went on Fox News Channel with the mea culpa, that was a lie, right? That was just all a big lie.
2: He was flat out lying. And by the way, this undercover camera was on September 13th. So that was just a couple of weeks ago that he was caught in camera saying, no, my views haven't changed. I'm still for operating and sterilizing kids, and I'm still for boys and girls sports and men and women's sports. I mean, that's what he's urging. Nothing has changed. I'm just having to lie to the voters because I think I can dupe them. There also is footage showing one of his field organizers talking about how Tallarico's views are much more anti-Israel than he's admitted publicly. Give a listen to this radical field organizer working for Tallarico.
5: Person who's also a Marxist, but works for the campaign.
1: Yeah.
5: I completely understand. Most of my coworkers are also that far. So we get it. It's more sort of thing of I guess the vehicle kind of, because we're trying to flip his red seat. Yeah. So basically his stance on Palestine is morally what is being done to the Palestinians is morally reprehensible. It should not be done. No funding should be given to do the things that Israel is doing to Palestinians.
1: I'm just glad she's wearing the Tallarico shirt at the campaign headquarters and is saying we're a bunch of Marxists.
2: Yeah, I mean, that is her position. She's saying he is, too, but we have a chance to fool the voters. And don't worry, he hates Israel every bit as much as you do. He also told the other voter he's for sterilizing kids every bit as much as they are. This is who that guy is, and that's not where the voters of Texas are.
1: Quick break. It is Verdict with Ted Cruz. More coming up.
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1: Reminder, we do this show as a podcast 3 days a week as well, so you don't want to miss any of those episodes. 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You can also tell Siri or Alexa, play Verdict with Ted Cruz. They'll do it automatically, and you can watch this episode, many of them that we do, on YouTube and Facebook as well. Senator, I want to move into something else that we did not get to talk about earlier, but it's a really important story. It's also one where heroes have come out, and they should be celebrated, and that is the attack inside that cockpit on an airplane that was headed towards Tel Aviv. 170 on board, and by the grace of God, that pilot fought back that was being attacked, was able to open that door, and then the citizens were able to get involved that were on that plane. There are heroes that we're hearing about. That it's amazing.
2: Look, it could have been a truly horrific terror attack. It could have murdered 174 people in a fiery crash, and it was a remarkable instance of heroism that averted that. So this was a flight, a Fly Dubai flight that was going from Dubai to Israel, 174 people on board, and midway through the flight, actually pretty near Israel, sort of the tail end of the flight, the co-pilot stabbed the pilot, and the pilot is bleeding. He was severely stabbed, and while he's bleeding and fighting back, he reached back and unlocked the cockpit door and pushed it open, because the cockpit door is normally locked and sealed, yeah, so passengers secured. Can't get in. He opens the cockpit door, and mind you, the plane was, at the time, it was flying at 33,000 feet, and it ended up plummeting down and dropping 13,000 feet in less than 2 minutes. So if you can imagine how terrifying this is, you're on a plane and it starts going down because the pilot's been stabbed and the co-pilot, and he's fighting with the co-pilot. And when the pilot opened the door, the passengers saw what was going on, and they rushed forward, and a number of Israeli passengers rushed forward and they subdued the terrorist. And so the pilot, the one who was stabbed, was Indian, of Indian descent, and the guy was really heroic. He saved the lives of every passenger there. If he'd not opened that cockpit door, that plane would have crashed in the ground and everyone would have died. And then the Israelis who rushed in there, I mean, they were, you know, this was a terrorist with a knife who had just stabbed the pilot, and they subdued him forcibly.
1: Yeah.
2: And in particular, one, an Israeli dentist who was like the lead guy in subduing him. And they got control of the plane, and it diverted to Saudi Arabia. The terrorist was from Oman. We don't know the details yet. We don't know if it's connected to Iran. We don't know if it's connected to Hamas or Hezbollah or what. It was clearly a terrorist attack, but it has not been publicly reported, but it was an extraordinary moment of heroism.
1: Not only that, it was one of those moments where I think the story of the heroism and people coming together, and also just reality. People now know since 9/11, if your plane is hijacked, yes, the chance of survival are extremely low. This is not people grabbing a plane for money. This is usually terrorists, like you said, and described in the way that you did. But I also think just the other part of the story that's incredible to me is that dentist you mentioned is the one that apparently saved the life of that pilot who had been severely wounded. That was another part of the story that came out. And then you saw even some of the people that were involved had blood still on their clothes.
2: Oh, yeah.
1: As one of those heroes met Benjamin Netanyahu.
2: Yeah, the dentist, when he came off the plane, I mean, he was covered in blood, and Benjamin Netanyahu embraced him and hugged him. I mean, it was really, this guy's a hero. And the passengers that stopped this terrorist, I mean, they saved their lives and the lives of every other passenger. And there were a bunch of kids on that plane,
1: yeah,
2: who could easily have been killed. And, you know, the point you made is an important one. And a lot of our listeners are younger, and so they may not realize this. But before 9/11, people's reaction to a plane hijacking was different.

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1: Top Lakes weather forecast on this Sunday. The temperatures will reach highs into the middle to upper 70s. The clouds and sunshine mixed day with no precipitation chances. Tonight's temperatures will be a bit cool in the mid-50s. And then on Monday, the temperatures return to the lower 80s, a partly cloudy sky. The weather is brought to you by Sonic, and the best seats in the house are brought to you by the all-new $7 Sonic Big Deal Meal. I'm meteorologist Ron Herbert to Lubbock's official weather station, News.KFWU.
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0: It's 82 degrees in the Hub City. A little humid today. Welcome to Reason, Religion, and Reality. Steve Evans, Larry Holland hanging out with you. Wes Brown expected to join the program at some point. We'll be looking out for him. You folks in South, Southwest, Lubbock, I know out north, they didn't get anything, but man, Southwest Lubbock got a lot of rain really fast. Larry, did you get a lot of rain at your house?
1: I heard it on the roof. I looked out a little bit. But, you know,
0: maybe
1: on the way up here, going through one of the intersections, it was like, oh, I better slow down because I will splash water everywhere.
0: Cleaned
1: the bottom of the car anyway.
0: It pounded the Southwest studios. There was water everywhere.
1: And I was wondering, what, did the water line main break? And then it's like, no, that's just leftover water from the rain. And so, you know, is it unusual for us to have this much rain at this time of year?
0: I don't know. I don't know what's usual anymore.
1: Well,
0: I just don't know.
1: There is a super El Nino forming right now. And from, we've talked about El Ninos in the past. You know, my kind of understanding for how that affects us is we have a wetter year around here. But other parts of the country can have much more severe weather. Other parts of Texas can have much more severe weather. But we generally get more rain than other times. And, of course, these El Ninos, they happen all the time. They've been happening for centuries, maybe longer than that. We've just learned about them probably within the past century to use that as a way of predicting weather patterns. I'm sure meteorologists know way more about that than me. I'm just, you know, thinking about what I've heard.
0: Isn't it a La Nina is the dry spell? El Nino is the wet spell, and La Nina is the...
1: Yes.
0: And I don't know, someone told me that we were looking at next year being a La Nina, so we got plenty of rain this year, and then it's going to be dry next year. I don't know how they forecast that, but...
1: Well, it's kind of convoluted at times, but, you know, the El Nino is extra warm water in the Pacific Ocean, and I think it's down off the coast of Mexico all the way to the other side of the Pacific, and how the trade winds blow, how the jet stream blows, and all of that gets affected by this warm water, and then this warm water affects the entire globe of weather patterns. So they look at it. They look at it because it is a predictor of what's going to happen, even though it's not dead set. It's like, well, this has happened in the past, so that's probably going to happen in the future.
0: I don't know. I like the wet. We need it. We needed this rain, but, you know, I've got a friend that lives out by the airport, so we didn't get any. They were at a park out there and...
1: None?
0: Nothing. Bone dry. That was kind of odd, but... I'm just going to look. I'll look at the break. I can pull up the Mesonet data, and we can see where all the rain was.
1: Yeah, okay. So I got a question to ask you, Steve. You know, when I walked in, I noticed your head covering. And I would have asked about it even if you'd been wearing a tinfoil crown of some sort. I'd still ask about it, but what are you wearing?
0: I'm wearing a Stetson Open Road. Wes wore his last weekend, and I have two of them, and I bought them. Chad Hasty was a big Open Road guy, and I bought one to wear at his funeral. It's like a chocolate colored one, and then Ken Corbin got me this one at a Stetson outlet out in Garland somewhere, and this LBJ wore a Stetson Open Road, but yeah, I've got two straw Open Roads, and so I thought, you know what, I flew this morning, so I've got headphone hair, you know, where your headset crushes your hair, and I was going to grab a ball cap or something, and I'm like, I'm going to put Open Road on and wear it today. It's like a short brim cowboy hat.
1: Well, yeah.
0: It's got a crown like a cowboy hat, but it's a short brim, and the brim rolls up just a little bit all the way around. And I wear mine with a little cock to the side there, and with a little attitude in it. And I've worn
1: is that what that is? An attitude?
0: Yeah, it's a little attitude.
1: So, so if I were to come over there and tilt your hat, would that be like trying to give you an attitude adjustment?
0: It could be. I don't know. And so this is the hat that we're going to see if they make one of these in tinfoil for you. So you can have a tinfoil open road. Seems like a good idea to me.
1: Yeah, sounds like fun. having a tinfoil hat of such a brim. You know, does it keep the rain from falling in your eyes?
0: I don't know.
1: Does it keep your glasses clear of the rainwater?
0: I mean, it'll keep the sun off, a little bit of sun off your head. Not as much as a full cowboy hat. I guess if I had no hair, it would be even better. But like Wes, you know, Wes is bald, so he wears a lot of hats to keep his head from burning. But these will keep your ears shaded a little bit so your ears don't burn too much. But, you know, it's just LBJ wore one of these.
1: Okay, well, of course, being a straw hat, it doesn't quite look like the hats that I recall businessmen in New York, you know, in the past centuries wearing.
0: Well, it's not a fedora. It's, I guess you could call it like a Wes, and actually Ken Corbin knows a lot about hats, too. He's a hat guy, but I guess you could call it a Western fedora, like a fedora, but it's not like the fedoras you're talking about. But they do make these in felt, too. So they make a winter version of the open road, and they've got a couple of open road premium. And they have a navy blue one that I really like. I might wind up with one day. But I used to wear a cowboy hat all the time, and kind of got away from that. I went in the military, didn't wear one very much.
1: Drugstore cowboy?
0: No, it was not a drugstore cowboy.
1: Okay.
0: I never liked that term either. That was, yeah, and there is a drugstore. I mean, there is a thing, but no, it was, I wore them to really shade my head, but I kind of got away from it. I'm not a bit, and I have a ball cap collection. I probably have 500 ball caps, and people give me over the years in the cotton gin business and different, and I don't wear a lot of ball caps. Once in a while, I will.
1: I wonder if anybody out there, because I don't know, and I'm sure I could look it up, but does anybody out there know the history of hats? I mean, you know.
0: I don't know. Is that a thing? Is there a history? I'm sure there is.
1: There's got to be.
0: There's probably like a hat museum somewhere that gives you the entire history of a hat.
1: But. Well, yeah. Think of the back in the 1776, you know, our founding fathers, the military kind of hats that they wore. The I guess it was like a triangle hat that they wore back in that time. You know, and then how, you know, where did the cowboy hat come from? Wouldn't that be interesting history?
0: I don't know. It would be interesting history. I don't have a good answer for you.
1: Yeah, well, if somebody does, let me know. Otherwise, I might look it up and be ready for next week.
0: Taking a quick look at the Mesonet data. So Lubbock All Saints, kind of south end of town, got 3/4 inch yesterday. Lubbock Christian University, so over on 19th, they got a little over 3/10.
1: And there's
0: an East reporting station that didn't report anything. And then if you look up, let's see, what's the next station out there? New Deal. They got nothing. And go a little further north, Abernathy got less than a tenth, like a half a tenth, you know, 0.05 inch. I don't even know how that's even remotely recordable. So as you go north, not a lot there. And you take a look at Brownfield, hardly anything. So we just had this storm that just moved right across and just pelted Lubbock. And South Lubbock really put a lot of moisture on South Lubbock. And I do mean a lot of moisture. I mean, Larry. A lot of moisture.
1: Well, they call this scattered thunder showers.
0: Scattered storms. And it was a squall line. I actually tried to go fly yesterday, and everything was, I hadn't been able to fly in like 10 days.
1: Oh.
0: Or 8 days or whatever. And the plane was down.
1: I'm sorry.
0: Oh, I know. It's a mental health thing I keep telling people. And so the plane got back yesterday, and I got over there. I don't know what time it was, maybe 1:30 or something like that. Everything was good to go, pre-flight done. I'm in the plane sitting there, and storms, just a squall line is what we call it, just started popping up like crazy. And I can't fly today, so I didn't get to fly. Just pull all the gear back out, button the plane back down, but I did get to fly today. So it was a good morning.
1: Well, you must be well rested because it sounds like you didn't go fly early this morning.
0: I did fly very early. I was up at 5:30 and
1: Okay, well, good.
0: And I'm not well. I could go to sleep right now. I did. I took a little, 2-minute nap right before the show started. I dozed off and then woke up and started talking to you. You didn't even know I'm hiding behind.
1: I did not know. You're hiding behind these screens.
0: I've got new monitors in here. I'm hiding behind my new monitors. You can't see them. Let's take a break. 806-680-2790 if you'd like to message the show. We would love to hear from you. Larry would love to hear from you. Let him know.
1: Hat history.
0: Hat history, yeah. That'll be your topic. Back in a moment.
2: Reason, Religion, and Reality will return in a moment.
3: Suppose there was no Second Amendment to the Constitution. Would we still have a right to keep and bear arms? Absolutely yes. Our right of self-defense with arms is a natural right that is ours, whether or not the Constitution says so. It is inherent in our right to life, a right that no government can take away from us without complying with our long-standing idea of due process of law. No government can arbitrarily deprive us of life or property without establishing that we, by our conduct, have repudiated in some way the society in which we live.
4: There's one man on this earth who really, truly gets it.
5: We got to turn out record numbers for this midterm election. 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He offended me. She did this. I don't care. That's what we've got, then that's what we've got. Look across the aisle. Look at what they have. They have terrorist-supporting candidates. Seriously, they've got Marxists.
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0: Hey, welcome back. 806-680-2790. If you'd like to send a message, I want to tell you about our friends at Heart Heating and AC. Oh, it's the heat of summer, and nothing reminds me more about how much you need your preseason system check than a good hard rain. That puts humidity in your house, and part of the air conditioning process is to suck that moisture out of the house. That's part of how it works. That's why you've got a condensate drain out there outside your house somewhere. That cold water runs out of your air conditioner. Now, the problem is when you kind of compound it, you don't get your filters changed in time, and dust starts to accumulate up inside that indoor coil, and then water rushes down. All of that, it turns into mud, really. And it makes a nice, beautiful sludge. And then when you have a real high humidity day and that air conditioner is really making a lot of water in the air conditioning process, the thermodynamic process, that mud turns loose and it'll plug that drain up. And if you've got a unit up in your attic and that pan overflows, well, it's got an overflow drain. But if that gets stopped up too, well, the only place it's got to go is right on your ceiling. So a preseason system check can avoid all of that. They're going to clean out that pan, inspect that unit, change filters, make sure it's running in peak efficiency so you don't have problems like that. It is the very best money you can spend in preventative maintenance. I can't think of another preventative maintenance item, short of changing the oil in your car, that pays back as many dividends as investing just a little bit in your heating and air conditioning system. 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So, Larry, I have a rant this morning.
1: And I knew you would.
0: Well, you know, had to come in and go, hey, did you see Steve? Yes.
1: It was more like, Steve, I know you saw it. What are you going to say about it?
0: I'm not going to tiptoe around this either. The Ransom Canyon cop's back. I don't know his name, but there's a local church on South Slide, and I understand why they do it. They hire Ransom Canyon police officers. I'm sure they're great people. One of them, the regular, he blocks one lane of traffic, the far right lane, so that they can turn right out of their parking lot and move a lot of people out. They do it over at Church on the Rock on Slide, you know, whatever. I've asked if this is legal. I've been told it is. But this one particular officer, and I don't know what his name is, but boy, I know what he drives, decides that he wants to come and block two lanes of the three and force everybody that's driving down that road to just use one lane while a church gets to empty out into two. Well, there are more cars using that left lane than there are using the two lanes. And the problem is that middle lane is the lane that you have to select to keep going south when you cross 114th Street. So it becomes a big jumbled up mess, and it's not the norm. It's something different. So you're expecting that lane to be open, especially, and there's getting to be heavy traffic on South Slide now. I'm sorry, South Frankfurt. Heavy traffic on South Frankfurt, and it just causes a mess. So, no, I have not called the guy. I've not figured out who it is. I've talked to the city. I've talked to my council member to ask, is this even legal? Well, yes, it is. They can do that, but it just seems odd that they're blocking two lanes. And, I mean, my next step, I see it again, is to stand out there with a camera and just...
1: Oh, Dave, you heard what I said earlier.

0: whole thing. No, I was.
1: I imagined you standing outside there with the bazooka ready to fire at the guy.
0: No, I'm not going
1: to
0: do that. I'm just going to stand out there like true First Amendment auditor style and just film the whole thing. Are you filming the cars coming out of the park? Yep, I'm filming everybody. I'm getting license plates. I'm getting everything I can see in public. What are you going to do about it? And just see if they'll mess with me, you know?
1: But well, I
0: need to have, I may have a conversation with this particular, you know, how come the regular officer only needs to block one lane, and every time this guy comes up and he just fills in for the regular officer, he's got to go out there and block two? And it may not seem like a big deal, but, you know, my daughter came through there one day, and there was so much traffic, it was a mess, and she ended up slamming on brakes because she just didn't see it, you know, and it wasn't the norm. It's usually just a one lane, and all of a sudden there's cones, they're right there in two lanes, and it causes a problem. You don't expect lanes to be blocked. Plus, all you have is the red and blue lights of the vehicle. You don't have the warning up the road that there's construction or there's going to be lanes closed. You don't have all that. You just get up on it and there's a bunch of cones. And so in heavy traffic, when you can't see all that mess and you don't expect it to be there every Sunday, that causes a problem. I expect the right lane to be closed every Sunday because every Sunday it is when we come to the Southwest studios. But then the rare times this guy's there, and he blocks two lanes, and it really upsets me for some reason, Larry. It really bothers me.
1: Well, I'm going to try to remember an observation if I remember it right. But when the officer just does the one lane, there's also a little sign there that kind of like you got to stay in that far right side, and you cannot do a U-turn.
0: Yeah,
1: you can't cross.
0: And I think all this cones and all this stuff belongs to the church, and they just have whoever's doing security goes and gets all this stuff and puts it out. Okay. So that's all. But yeah, you're right. They have a no U-turn, and then
1: there's not one now.
0: You know, I didn't notice. I was too busy being mad.
1: Okay,
0: too busy being mad that I had to get over in the far left lane and slow down because there's so much traffic there. It brings it to a standstill. It's a safety issue to me. I think it causes a safety issue.
1: Now, should they put the cones right there on the stripes, or is it still okay to put them to the left of the stripes and make that third lane even smaller?
0: And he did. So we had a very...
1: Yeah, that's what I'm
0: we
1: saying.
0: We didn't even have a full left lane. And you usually, don't you start with like cones that gradually force you to get over? Instead, this is just like a boom, bang, the cones are there. Get out of this lane. If it was nighttime, I'd blow right through his cones. I wouldn't see him.
1: I think your hat adjusted. Is it tilted even more to the right?
0: No, it's got the typical tilt, you know, and maybe the way my head's shaped. It's an attitude tilt.
1: Well, that's what I'm saying.
0: And
1: it's an attitude tilt.
0: West Brown's
1: I was wondering
0: even,
1: if it tilted even more.
0: Yeah, and you're telling me Wes Brown's not even going to be here today.
1: Yeah, I did say that.
0: I wore this hat for Wes. It was a tribute to Wes, the open road.
1: So he'll have to hear it on the best of or be listening now for some other reason.
0: Maybe he's listening. I don't know. I don't even know what he's doing. I mean, maybe he's recovering because he got beat up last week really bad. I mean, he was black and blue. Somebody mugged him or something, whooped him pretty good because his whole eye was almost swollen shut.
1: Of course, I know we're going to get to some conversations of some thing of substance.
0: This is substance, isn't it?
1: Well, the World Cup, Islam, I'm still all up in the air about it.
0: I could care so little about the World Cup.
1: Cyclosporus something. You know,
0: it sounds like you have a lot of things
1: wildfires
0: to talk about.
1: From Canada affecting air breathing up in the north.
0: Oh, I have a story about that too.
1: I was wondering which one you'd kind of latch on
0: wildfires. I have a story. A pilot friend of mine trying to fly into an airport and being affected by the Canadian wildfires. I do. But first, news and weather, your local news and weather. And we'll be back with more Reason, Religion, and Reality. 806-680-2790 is the number to text. If you'd like to send us a message, we'd love to hear from you. Back in a moment.
2: 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The right of property ownership is founded in our responsibility to provide for ourselves and our families. The use of property enhanced by the expenditure of our labor and effort yields that provision. That idea is graphically illustrated by the agriculture

0: agricultural use of land that begins by being fallow and through our efforts yields food to sustain us and our families. The use of property, enhanced by the expenditure of our labor and effort, yields that provision.
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7: During his recent State of the Force address, War Secretary Pete Hegseth announced that the military is initiating a new 4-star command focused on new technology known as the Autonomous Warfare Command.
8: Built to scale autonomous and robotic capabilities across the joint force in the fastest peacetime shift in modern military history.
7: Hegseth further explained the move is necessary because drones have changed
8: the assumptions that have governed warfare for decades,
7: in part by establishing
8: unrelenting pressure on an adversary on the battlefield.
7: And that the move was at least partially influenced by the lessons learned in Ukraine.
8: Not that one type of drone wins wars, but rather the need for a purpose-built system that maximizes the ability to adapt.
7: The secretary added the new command will not be temporary.
8: We need institutional knowledge and career paths for a new generation.
7: Kevin Uretzky, Fox News.
9: Temperatures on this Sunday reaching for about 78 degrees, and temperatures will drop overnight into the middle 50s. Tomorrow on Monday, temperatures in the lower 80s. Meteorologist Ron Roberts to Lubbock's official weather station, News Talk KFYO.
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9: Hey, welcome back. 806-602-790. If you'd like to send a message to the show, love to hear from you. So, Larry, what's on your mind?
11: Well, I brought up some of the questions, but wildfires in Canada. Usually I'm only hearing about wildfires coming out of California, where they don't police the ground cover properly or something there like that. But you made a comment about somebody trying to land in all of this smoke infilled

0: Yeah, so I've got a corporate pilot buddy, and they were flying up West Virginia, up in that area, trying to land, and the smoke was affecting their landing. It was like worse than cloud cover, and they were doing full instrument approaches and having to land with smoke impacting them. And I thought, man, I didn't think about that. He said, oh, it was so thick.
1: Well, and you're just kind of looking it up a little bit. You know, there's like this little report here, 955 active wildfires in Canada right now. And many of them burning out of control. You know, it sounds like California to me. But that's a lot of, to affect that entire area, that's a lot of smoke. That's a lot of health environment, health issues.
0: To roll thick enough to impact planes, trains, and automobiles that far south, that's serious smoke.
1: Well, it is serious smoke. And 950, that's a big number.
0: That's a big.
1: I don't know if they're big. Well, they're probably all across the board. Big, why, little.
0: Why is this happening? I mean, have you?
1: Oh, I'm sure it's global warming. I'm sure it's man-made global warming. I'm sure it's man-made stuff. Warming. Yeah, we did this.
0: It's not. Well, it's not cloud seeding. It's the chemtrails.
1: Well, okay.
0: So it's the chemtrails doing it.
1: I'm not wearing a conspiracy hat today, but I'm throwing conspiracies out there.
0: You don't have your tinfoil open road.
1: Yeah. So, you know, this smoke, it's unhealthy. I get it. And, you know, you can have respiratory illnesses get worse because of that. It can affect cardiovascular disease. Okay. Here's one thing. It says neurological issues. Well, yeah, okay, my head's filled with smoke, and I got neurological issues. I guarantee you that.
0: Do you?
1: Yeah.
0: I bet you do.
1: I can't remember who.
0: You look a little neurological
1: was.
0: To me.
1: You know, if you ask me a question, I'm going to forget. Oh, I can just see that person's face, but I can't remember
0: their
1: name.
0: That's not neurological. That's just age.
1: Well, sure it is. It's neurological. Yeah.
0: Don't start throwing Iranian aggression at me, Larry.
1: Oh, yeah. Get me started on something else, which I'm sure I'm going to get there.
0: I'm sure. We're picking Larry's topics.
1: Is this Iranian issue? Yeah, it's still big news. Okay, so we went and we bombed them. Then we relented for a little while, and now we're going back and bombing them again. And one of the reasons we're bombing them is, you know, hey, Iran, you're a defeated enemy. It should be unconditional surrender. But we're going to give you a chance to let us know if you've got any issues we'd like to help you with, you know. And so we're negotiating a little bit. Well, they don't negotiate. In fact, they negotiate so that they can have a reprieve, so that they can rebuild. But there is
0: We shouldn't be negotiating with terrorists.
1: And that's what they are. There is this, it's a religious ideology that they have. And so the religious fervor of those who are in control keeps them from ever surrendering, especially in Iran, since they want to bring about a third world war. They want to develop a nuclear weapon so that they can use it. Because by bringing out a third world war, they bring about their end times in which Allah will save them. They want that to happen. So it's an ideology of religious fervor. So, I mean...
0: Well, I have long said no negotiation is going to happen that's going to be successful. It's not. But what the president did is he had the ceasefire, and then he went back and did a new attack, which gave him a new 60 days under the War Powers Act.
1: Oh, yeah, he's not being dumb about this.
0: Now the Democrats are holding up the entire defense budget over this. They're mad about this, so they're going to tank all the entire budget because they're upset that he's over there doing this. And it needs to be a full scale, a very quick wipe it all out, just be done with it. But the problem is that piece of dirt over there will just become the next vacuum will happen, and the next Islamic terrorist state will happen, and the Hezbollah or somebody equally as horrible, like we saw with ISIL and ISIS. They'll just go in there and take over Iran, and it'll be the next piece of dirt that harbors terrorists.
1: Now, there, I have one observation that I never mentioned a couple of months ago, and that is the Kurds. Because I was having a thought that...
0: Like Bucky's Cheese Curds?
1: No, the ethnic group, the Kurds.
0: Oh, a different Kurd altogether.
1: Yeah.
0: Not even
1: and
0: remotely
1: the
0: cheese.
1: Turkish ones I had in mind. I was thinking about Kurds in Turkey, that they would possibly want to go ahead and move into Iran, and that the United States, not wanting boots on the ground, would attempt to make that happen. But, you know, some of the reports I'm
0: so
1: reading
0: now. So what
1: do
0: we do if they take care of our problem for us?
1: Yeah, let the Kurds take care of it. There are Kurds that actually live in Iran, in the mountainous areas, that are, according to just the little bit that I'm seeing, they are forming coalitions, and they are attacking the IRGC infrastructure. Now, this is not in the mainstream news. And so this could be conspiracy theory, but I do think that there's something to it. Okay, that there is enough happening on the ground in Iran that there will be a regime change. And the one big issue is good, bad, indifferent. It's probably all bad. The regime that's there and the regime that's coming.
0: I you're right. It probably is all bad. And that's the scary part about it. And that's what I'm talking about, is we create a vacuum, and there we are. 543 weighs in and says, fried jalapeno curds and cold beer are hard to beat. Hard to beat a good curd. I like the Bucky's cheese curds myself. Those are pretty tasty. These are not the curds Larry's talking about. Different kind of curds altogether. So I've just found out. Anyway.
1: Yeah, they got more than shotguns.
0: 806-680-2790. We'll take the break. Back in a moment.
2: Reason, religion, and reality will return in a moment.
3: The free exercise of religion is a natural right and the first right protected in the Bill of Rights. We have that right whether or not the Constitution protects it. Why? We understand some things by observing nature and some by revelation through the Bible. One thing we understand, whether or not we acknowledge it, is that we are God's creatures. Recognizing that we exist without our own agency tells us there is someone vastly greater than ourselves. That someone is entitled to our recognition and honor. Doing so is exercising our religion.
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8: I'm Chad Pergram with the Speakers Lobby. To hear estimates about the growing power of AI, one might ask an AI chatbot how long it will take Congress to regulate the technology. But you probably don't need to do that. You could just inquire with your trusty Capitol Hill correspondent. Let's call this chatbot Chad GPT. It's doubtful that Congress will do anything about AI until after the midterms, or maybe even early next year. Results of the midterms will likely consume the lame duck session, regardless of who wins or loses. Plus, lawmakers must fund the government by mid-December. If either the House or Senate flips, it might be March or April next year, simply because it takes Congress so long to accomplish anything. Jeffrey Hinton is the godfather of AI. He visited Capitol Hill with a stark warning. I asked Hinton how much time lawmakers have to act on AI. A few months? A week? Maybe a year, opined Hinton, but probably not much more than a year. Hinton then described what happened with AI agents going rogue as a, quote, little Chernobyl. With the Speaker's Lobby, Chad Pergram, Fox News.
9: As a parent, you said you'd never give up the convertible.
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0: life around a stuffed animal.
1: Nobody panic. 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
0: And never put them in harm's way.
1: I'll be right back, little man. 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
0: But never happens. 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

0: Knowledge and a Reality. 806-680-2790. 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
1: 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You can reach us at 806-784-0900. 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
0: Larry, what's up next on your list of things you wanted to cover today?
2: Is it next, or is it a continuation of
0: whatever you want it to be?
2: The war against Islam.
0: The war against Islam.
2: Well, maybe, or just call me an Islamophobist, or so. But I do believe I have a right to want to oppose Islam in Lubbock, Texas.
0: Is all Islam incompatible with our Constitution, or just Sharia?
2: The answer is yes, because all Islam is Sharia. Now,
0: you better qualify that.
2: There's been some discussions a lot about moderate Islam versus radical Islam. Well, they both really look at and study the same book. They both really look and study, you know, the same things. But the big difference is the moderate Muslims are not really following the rules of their religion. They're kind of like some Christians, you know. They'll follow it whenever it's expedient, but when it's not, you know, they'll go ahead and go do their sins. And so there is a lot of moderate Muslims in the United States and in the world, and they just want to live in peace. And in fact, they really want to live in peace. They enjoy the fruits of the United States of America, where they can actually live in freedom and live according to the way they want to live, which is moderation. But the issue develops that, say, here comes a mosque in Lubbock, Texas. And what they do is they promote prosperity to everybody. They want to be in peace with the community that they're in. Okay, they want to do all of these good things. In fact, one of the pillars of Islam is a certain amount of charitable giving back to their communities. I mean, our churches do that, and they actually follow and do the same things that our churches are doing. Food, rent, utilities, you know, giving back to that community in which they're in, to the inhabitants there, to those people that are in need. And that is the beginnings of how the Islam and the religion and the mosque, that's how they all kind of sort of begin. But what happens next is then they get somebody in there that says, okay, no, we got to really follow this more Sharia law. And so after they bring in and expand, then they begin to dictate much more of their religion. And their religion, of course, is Sharia law. I do not know how you can separate the two. And so Sharia being incompatible with the laws of the United States, what they do is they actually begin to have parallel rules and regulations, that parallel societies within a society. The parallel societies in Europe are getting dramatically, they're dramatic. They're complete, you know, societies, European nations with no-go zones. You know, and they're well documented in France, for example, 751 such no-go zones, probably give or take, where non-Muslim dare not set foot in those areas. Police and first responders are forbidden to go into those areas. So if you begin in small communities like Lubbock, Texas, and you start developing this little area and have a mosque and people come to worship there and they're moderate, then before long, someone comes in that begins to radicalize them and say, hey, you know, if you're going to be Muslims, then, you know, you need to start following these rules just a little bit more. And therefore, it begins the underpinnings of the radicalization of that area. And next thing you know, because it's a pattern, and it's a pattern that has happened over and over and over again. Next thing you know, they begin to have their parallel society within that community. And it is absolutely incompatible with the Constitution of the United States, and it's incompatible with the laws of the state of Texas. Yeah. Of course, you know, we know that Governor Abbott and Attorney General Paxton, they are working to put a stop to that epic city before it even begins. Well, they're fighting back.
0: Go figure.
2: Okay, they want to create these parallel societies.
0: They do, and they want us to go after them, and they want to come back, and they want to beat us in our own courts.
2: Well, yeah,
0: that's
2: absolutely.
0: That's the goal, is to create a problem and then come back and attack us in court.
2: So there,
0: and if
2: there,
0: they win,
2: and,
0: what
2: and
0: do we do?
2: There are ways of combating it that does not affect religion. And there's going to be a point that I may want to get to in just a little bit. But I do want to mention that I have started to see some fight back in Europe. And the fight back in Europe is coming from Italy. It's coming from Greece. Okay, so it's coming from Denmark. Denmark is making some rules and laws about no parallel society in Denmark. Meaning, if you're going to live there, you got to be Denmarkish. A new word. You've got to be a citizen of Denmark, and you've got to believe in the Denmark system. So these parallel societies are starting to be looked at in Europe. And even though there's not a lot of talk about it right now, I think there will be, that it's going to end up getting strengthened.
0: I got to take a break here, 806-680-2790. Back to wrap up the hour when we come back. Stick around.
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4: I love America. Whoever said of her, she is the land of the beautiful, had seen her splendid landscape, her seashores and cities. She is the land of the brave because of her character. She is the land of opportunity, speaking of her universities and her commerce. 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
0: Hey, welcome back. 806-680-2799. I'd like to send a message. Love to hear from you. So, Larry, you made a comment about fighting Sharia, fighting Islam. In Lubbock. What are you doing about that?
2: I hope, number one, is to make people aware of the dangers of what an Islamic community can do within the city of Lubbock. I have heard, okay, grapevine, whichever, that if they can develop their ideologies and their communities in the city of Lubbock, Texas, and in the state of Texas, then they can eventually know that they can take over the rest of the United States. Islam as a religion and as a form of government wants to take over the world. It is in their documentation. It is in the way that they want to do business, if I should be able to put it that way. Yeah, a small comment about Denmark again. You know, Denmark trying to make policies or making policies in their government about no parallel society. And that's not coming actually from the right in Denmark. It started to come now from the left in Denmark. The left very similar to my understanding of what our left is. But even the left in Denmark is realizing and trying to decide that, quote, welfare is for Danish citizens, not for foreigners. And you see, we have that issue now that we've been having with our open border policy that happened under the Biden administration. You know, where all of these foreigners are coming in and then, oh, we got to take care of them. Well, there is ways of taking care of them, but should they come before American citizens? To me, I say American citizens come first.
0: That'll about wrap up the first hour of Reason, Religion, and Reality. 806-680-2790. I'd like to weigh in on anything we're talking about today. We'll take a hard look at news and weather, and then be right back with hour two of the program. Stick around.

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4: With Chris Fine to Debris Field off Nantucket, I'm Jack Callahan, Fox News. In the search for any survivors from the medevac plane that went down early yesterday, Fox's Max Gordon with the latest.
5: The medical transport jet was on an active medevac operation when the FAA told the Coast Guard it had lost contact in the early morning hours on Saturday. Several helicopters, fixed-wing aircraft, and ships have searched about 2,840 square miles of ocean. On Sunday, the Coast Guard confirmed they had found a debris field associated with the missing airplane, but so far they haven't told the Coast Guard it had lost contact in the early morning hours on Saturday. Several helicopters, fixed-wing aircraft, and ships have searched about 2,840 square miles of ocean. On Sunday, the Coast Guard confirmed they had found a debris field associated with the missing airplane, but

0: 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And now, welcome to the microphone, the Reason, Religion, and Reality crew.
1: Hey, welcome to hour two of the program, 806-680-2790. This is Reason, Religion, and Reality. Steve Evans, Larry Holland hanging out with you in studio. 84 degrees in the Hub City, warming up a little bit. No West today. I don't remember what the reason was. That's because he got beat up last weekend, I think. That's the story. I'm sticking to it. Anyway, Larry is, we're talking about Sharia law.
2: His hair is standing on end and he doesn't have a hat to cover it up.
1: His hair? He has hair?
2: Yeah, he does have hair. Even though it comes out by the handfuls at my age, there's still quite a bit there.
1: Well, you have hair.
2: Yeah.
1: But Wes doesn't have any
2: hair. No, Wes doesn't have any hair. So he wears a hat. Is that one reason why a lot of gentlemen wear hats is... To keep from getting sunburned?
1: Well, to keep from getting sunburned in the winter keeps your head warm.
2: Yes.
1: You lose all your heat out your head.
2: And so your head and your feet, but your head.
1: Your hair keeps the heat in, and so when you don't have any, your head gets cold. You lose body heat. So Wes wears a hat to combat that.
2: Okay, I wear a toboggan at night sometimes when it's really cold.
1: Really?
2: Yeah, at night to go to sleep, because you're right. That's where your heat exits your body, is through the head.
1: I do that when I go camping. I'll put a wool cap on, but I don't go camping, so no need for that.
2: Okay, am I going to get in trouble for all of my fighting talk?
1: Not
2: because I'm talking about fighting, and you think the left is going to come after me because I can't put a bullseye on somebody?
1: I don't know that.
2: Figuratively, not literally.
1: I'm not worried about the left. Now, you might spark a little, you know, you might get a car bomb. You messing with the Sharia law thing, they might blow your van up.
2: Well...
1: You one of those mirrors you can walk around and check underneath it.
2: So I will put forth this question. Why am I so upset and want to use fighting words about Islam?
1: Well, I think, and we talked about this during the break, I think it's because it's incompatible with the Constitution, but they're using the Constitution to do what they want to do.
2: And
1: you're going to use our own laws against us to attempt to build the cities and build
2: infrastructure,
1: the mosques and build the infrastructure and grow Islam. They've already done it in Europe.
2: They have done it in Europe, and that's exactly the comment I'm glad you made, is because that's a huge point. They've done that all over Europe, is use their own laws against them in order to perpetrate or propitiate their form of government. And it's not just a religion. I don't know how I can express that any stronger. It's an ideology. It's a religion, but it is a form of government. And that is incompatible with our United States Constitution. We have a clause in the United States Constitution known as, it's not the Supremacy Clause, it's the Guarantee Clause. The Guarantee Clause is a guarantee that the United States of America will be a Republican form of government and that all states will also have a Republican form of government. And I see that trickling down to cities and counties of every sort all throughout the United States, that they will be a Republican form of government. And Sharia law is not a Republican form. It is a dictation. It is a theocracy. It is something that is just wish I could explain it better, or I explained it to myself over and over again. It ain't right. It is certainly not the way of life that we have had in the United States.
1: I like it. It ain't right.
2: It ain't.
1: That sounds like a bumper sticker waiting to happen.
2: You think ain't made it into the Merriam-Webster dictionary yet?
1: I think it is. I think it's there. We'll have to look.
2: We used to talk about when I was young, ain't is a word.
1: Ain't's a word if you're from West Texas. I mean, As far as I'm concerned, we had, well, we got some information that the president of CARE, the CA Hour, Islamic, whatever, that's tied to the Muslim Brotherhood. It was, I don't know if it was the state president or national president, showed up at the Republican Party of Texas convention and was attempting to try to take a microphone. I think all of it was to get thrown out. That was the whole point, was to get thrown out and make a big media circus out of it. And we never had to deal with that, but we were getting word from security and from local law enforcement that this, you know, be on lookout, this may happen. Someone may try to take the microphone, and it was supposedly one of the presidents of CARE.
2: I could see that happening. And of course, I don't know that I can recall this right, but has the state of Texas declared CARE an enemy of the state?
1: I thought they had. This is the Council on American Islamic Relations.
2: Mm-hmm.
1: I thought that at least the governor had declared them possibly. I'm going to look that up while you're talking.
2: Well, and it may be that actually the governor of Texas has done more to restrain Islam than any other governor or state in the United States.
1: Yes, that was included in his declaration. The Council on American Islamic Relations and the Muslim Brotherhood were designated as foreign terrorist organizations. Now, what I don't know is what that allows. Because he's designated them as terrorists, what does that do? And that's something I haven't been able to get anybody to actually tell me. What has become of this proclamation? So he's declared through this resolution / proclamation that, and I'll give you the resolution clauses, the whereases don't matter. Under the authority vested in me by the Constitution and statutes of the state of Texas, do hereby designate both the Muslim Brotherhood and its successor organization, the CARE, as foreign terrorist organizations under the Texas Penal Code, and thereby subject those organizations and any persons promoting or aiding their criminal activities to the heightened penalties authorized by Chapter 125 of the Texas Civil Practice and Remedies Code, and designate them as transnational criminal organizations and prescribe entities under Texas Property Code, blah, blah, blah, and thereby subject those organizations and their affiliates and members to Chapter 5 of the Texas Property Code, which prohibits them from purchasing and acquiring land in Texas. So he's trying to prevent the big cities, you know, them building the cities. But as far as the criminal, what happens under the Texas Penal Code, I guess it's just if they get caught, arrested, and prosecuted, and they have a higher penalty, an elevated penalty for being a
2: okay, so part of that,
1: declared a terrorist organization.
2: Part of that, in my mind, of why they should be proclaimed a terrorist organization is because the stated causes of Islam is to take over and change a nation or a country to an Islamic rule. That is a stated purpose.
1: And I think what's important, you know what, put a pin in that. Let's take a quick break, Luke. Go ahead and fire that off. We need to take a quick break here. More on this when we come back. I got a couple of thoughts I want to get to. Stick around.
0: Reason, Religion, and Reality will return in a moment.
3: All clergy should be in agreement that America is a Christian country. 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
3: I'm Devin Kelly with your Fox True Crime Minute. Tennessee death row inmate Krista Pike survived the state's attempt to put her to death by lethal injection. Pike was scheduled to become the first woman executed in Tennessee in more than 200 years. The 50-year-old was sentenced to death for the 1995 murder of 19-year-old Colleen Slemmer. But the night of September 30th, 2026, the execution did not go as planned. Pike's attorneys say she received two doses of the lethal drug but remained alive. She was later taken by ambulance to an off-site medical facility. The Tennessee Department of Corrections says it followed every step of the state's established execution protocol. Now, Tennessee Governor Bill Lee has paused all executions in the state for the rest of the year and ordered a third-party review to determine what went wrong. Pike's condition and what comes next in her case remain unclear. 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I'm Devin Kelly with your Fox True Crime Minute.
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7: I'm Wes Brown, the pastor of Oakwood. 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
6: Again, 806-680-2790. We got some text love here. 292 says, you guys are the most refreshing voices on local radio. 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
8: My jaw's going to drop.
6: Pick it up.
8: Thank you.
6: Pick it up. You don't want it to hit the table. Yeah, thanks for that.
8: Thank you.
6: We never know if anybody's even listening sometimes. And then, you know, if my voice is really refreshing to me, you can hear me 5 days a week, 5 to 7 on the Steve Evans Show. 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Is the separation of church and state. Not in the Constitution, by the way. It's an idea that there shouldn't be a state religion. And so then the argument then jumps into, well, we're a melting pot of all religions. We've embraced all religions. But I think the important difference here is, Larry, is Islam is two things. It's a religion, but it's a government. And we're resisting the government, the Sharia law part of Islam. Is what you're talking about.
8: It's certainly as an American.
6: And so that argument kind of falls apart then is we're not resisting a religion. You can worship who you want. It's when you create a government around it and want that government to exist inside the United States and outside of the Constitution and outside of

0: laws, but inside our country, then we have a problem.
1: You know, you mentioned the term melting pot. And so it's true. And I've heard the left talk about, oh, we're a melting pot. Well,
0: I've heard George W. Bush say it.
1: So melting pot is maybe a pretty good term. But what I kind of thought of as far as a melting pot, that yes, the United States is a melting pot of all kinds of people, of all kinds of groups coming here. But they should melt into the ideals of our founding of the United States. They should all melt into that. They don't need to have all, well, they can have their historic beliefs.
0: Can we apply, although this scripture does not mean this at all, but can we apply the scripture that says, that warns against being unequally yoked in marriage?
1: Oh, yeah, you can certainly apply that.
0: The idea is the same, is when you have a religion / government that is completely unequally yoked with the Constitution, could that be applied there?
1: Well, I'm glad you said it that way, because, yes, it can be applied. I look at many scriptures of the Bible as, yes, they're literal, but they're also figurative, and they're also a pattern. And so I look at that as a pattern, meaning if two people are unequally yoked, then they're going to be divided. If a nation is divided against itself, how can it stand? Another scripture. But the pattern is the same. You cannot have two completely competing ideas, because one will succeed.
0: One will compromise the other.
1: Absolutely. Now, and since Islam is an ideology or a government that intends to take over, they intend to take over by any means necessary. And so at first, they will appear peaceful. And at first, you're going to
0: have... And they're in it for the long haul. It could take 100 years and they're fine.
1: Oh, yeah, and they mean that. And so the ignorance of the average person who is a Muslim, and I'm going to call it ignorance, they do not realize the end game that their leaders have. And so I want to be sensitive to the moderate Muslims that live here in our own communities.
0: Some we're friends with.
1: Because they don't know what's actually going to happen with how their leaders are going to affect and actually want to change the way that we live in the United States and the way that the West, Europe lives.
0: You know, I have a dear friend that's a Muslim, and a lot of people know him. And I got asked the other day is, you know, how can you, you know, how do you not have a problem with this? This is not about me having a problem with this. And number one is I am directed in scripture to preach the gospel to everyone. Never relieved of that obligation. And my hope is that this person will accept Christ one day. And I think I'm getting through, honestly. But the other problem is this individual's entire network, entire support structure, Indian, entire family, everything that they have here is based around Islam. It's a Muslim culture and family, and if they turn their back on that, they're on an island. He's by himself, and that's scary. And so only the power of Christ and the Holy Spirit can pull them apart, but its heart has to really desire it. And that's the thing, is that you're trying to convey that, is don't worry about losing all this. Well, my family will disown me. I understand. But the love of Christ and the blessings that you will receive will be tenfold. They'll return to you, and you have to have faith in that. But that is a tough thing to say. You have to turn your back on your entire way of life, the way you were brought up, the original religion you were taught, and your entire family and support structure here is going to turn their back on you. Wow. That's tough.
1: That is tough, Steve, and I'm really glad that you put it that way, because I don't know that I could put it any better. You know, in radical Islam, if you turn your back, even if a moderate turns their back, it is a death sentence. It's not the loving, caring, we're going to pray for you that the Christians have. Mm-hmm. Okay, sure, the Christians had, there was an excommunication that, you know, sometime in our history. But it wasn't a death sentence. It wasn't, we're going to go kill you.
0: There was a pastor on KFYO this morning when I was headed back from the airport around 9:30-ish. I'm not sure who it was, but I was listening. And it's made a great statement. It says, worship God or don't. Worship, let Christ be your savior or not. The choice is yours. The alternative is not one you're going to like, but do what you want. You have that choice to make. In Islam, you don't have that choice to make. You either do it or that's it. I've got a long text we'll get to, 495. Says, appreciate your comments on Islam leanings being unconstitutional. Not only unconstitutional texture, completely incompatible with the Constitution. It's even deeper than just being illegal or unconstitutional. We think as a country we can affect a change in our country against a growing problem of communism and Muslim extremism. What we need to do here in flyover country is to boycott New York City. No tourism, no buying of goods or services from there, no viewing of TV originated from there. Their economy under the current leaders is going south anyway, but we could send it into an outright crash within months, or just like put tariffs on New York for everybody else. How great would that be? Oh my goodness, my computer just went to sleep. Okay, billboards along the highway, signs in storefronts, and even radio and TV ads. There is no reason for us to stand by and allow the camel to get his nose under the tent. Well, he already has, but we can kick his teeth in. It is unfortunate that our education system has not taught the dangers of both communism and Islam, but perhaps the great silent majority could slow their growth.
1: Yeah,
0: that's a
1: good
0: wise
1: statements
0: there.
1: And, you know, one of the issues about Islam and communism is that Islam will work with the communist in order to achieve the ends that they want to achieve. Yeah, look at New York, for example. And so Islam, this is a pattern of Islam from the past. They will make alliances with whoever in order to achieve what they want to achieve. And then, of course, once Islam is strong enough, then they will certainly do away with who they allied with.
0: Yeah,
1: tough, but it's a historical fact, and it's evident in Europe.
0: It's a hard thing
1: over and over again.
0: 806-680-2790. Quick check of news and weather. We'll be right back.

0: There is absolutely no doubt that America is a Christian nation. Our property law is traced back to Jabal in Genesis. The validity of natural law is determined by divine law. Christ's admonition that we treat each other as we wish to be treated is embodied in Thomas Jefferson's definition of individual liberty, which is limited only by the equal rights of others.
1: Hi, this is Gordon Deal. Monday on This Morning, America's First News, there are difficult conversations taking place at Cornell University in the wake of a student's gang rape allegations. We'll have examples from campus. Also, when it comes to policing AI, do we actually need more AI? Plus, a preview of cases as the new Supreme Court term begins and tips on booking flights for the upcoming holidays. 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
2: I'm here with Derek Caldwell of Hoyle Financial. 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
9: Temperatures on this Sunday reaching for about 78 degrees, and temperatures will drop overnight into the middle 50s. Tomorrow on Monday, temperatures in the lower 80s. Meteorologist Ron Roberts to Lubbock's official weather station, News Talk KFYO.
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0: Welcome back. 206-680-2799. I'm just talking away. I didn't put my headphones on, so I didn't hear that I wasn't going out. Luke's like, I was like, why is the music still playing? Why haven't you turned it down yet? All of that just kind of went south. Anyway.
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0: Hey, I'm sometimes I just don't push. If I'd have put my earbuds in, my headphones on, then I would have heard the fact that I wasn't going out. Anyway, I just decided not to for a second. So 543, I'll get to your text in here in just a second. So, Larry, one thing the governor said, and this declaration came back in November, is he said the Muslim Brotherhood and the Council on American-Islamic Relations have long made their goals clear: to forcibly impose Sharia law and establish Islam's mastership of the world. The actions taken by the Muslim Brotherhood and CARE to support terrorism across the globe and subvert

0: our laws to violence, intimidation, and harassment are unacceptable. Today, I designate the Muslim Brotherhood and CARIS foreign terrorist organizations and transnational criminal organizations. These radical extremists are not welcome in our state and are now prohibited from acquiring any real property interest in Texas. And it's pretty powerful how it, you know, fundamentally gets executed. I still have questions about it. I lack stories and reports that I can find of where this proclamation has led to legal action, led to denial of property being purchased. I just don't know. I'm sure it exists. I just hadn't found it yet. It hadn't been brought to my attention. I always use our listeners for that. We have great listeners that will bring stuff up. 543 says, won't happen, guys. We're too damn worried about hurting someone's feelings. Freedom will be the downfall of this country. That's a fair statement.
1: Very fair statement.
0: To get people get comfortable and they don't realize what they had until it's gone. And that is the same thing with socialism, with communism. One of the most interesting people I've ever met, he is Vietnamese, and he watched the Viet Cong come in and occupy his home as a child. And his family was living there. His mother had to take care of the soldiers, the Viet Cong soldiers. They were very, very mean and abusive. Had to take care of them, had to feed them. And eventually they fled. And they fled to the United States. He became a citizen. He actually lives in Dallas. And I'd love to get him on the air sometime. His name's Andy. And his story, it takes him about 45 minutes to tell it. But he saw firsthand how You peacefully give up democracy. You peacefully give up a republic. You peacefully give up your way of government, and you allow oppressive governments to come in. And so when we put socialism and we put communism right up there with Sharia, it's easy to juxtapose them as a government and less of a religion. And I think that's very important to the conversation, Larry. And as we just kind of flesh this out, as I'm thinking about it, that is more how you attack it. It is a form of government that is not welcome here, the way communism is not welcome here, the way socialism is not welcome here. And stop looking at it as a religion, even though it is. It's a radical religion, but it's the form of government that religion is that defines that religion, or that religion's documents define is what they're trying to impose here. And I think that's when I think about it that way, I think it's easier for me to talk about it, looking at it as a radical government, an oppressive government that I don't want in my country.
1: And it's very oppressive. And, you know, the same idea for me is that as young people have not been taught about socialism, and so they hear some things about socialism and they think it's good. But if they really knew what socialism was, they definitely would oppose it. You know, one of the questions I heard asked recently was to a young person, well, do you agree with socialism? Oh, yeah, we need to have socialism. Well, do you want to own your own home at some time in the future? Oh, yeah, I want to own my own home. Well, there you go. Owning your own home is not a part of socialism. So the same thing is with the moderate Muslims, what we're going to call, or I'm going to call, moderate Muslims. They do not know the end game. They do not understand what's going to happen because they stay ignorant of the principles of their religion. They're just going to be a good prayer person. They're going to go and pray to their God. It's not my God. They're going to go pray five times a day. They're going to follow some rules. And eventually those rules are going to get more enforced. And as those rules get more enforced, then they begin to get more radicalized. And that's the pattern that happened in Europe. And now Europe is in trouble.
0: Europe's in real trouble.
1: They are.
0: And then the attacks start. Then the violence starts. It's getting embedded, bringing the numbers in, and then the violence starts. You know, I grew up Went to elementary school in the height of the Cold War. We knew what communism was. We were taught about communism. We were taught about Russia. We were taught about communist China and how evil it was. And it slowly that has eroded and diluted, and it gets to the point it's not taught now because it's now starting to be looked at as an acceptable form of government that maybe one day the United States might embrace. I mean, not. I hope it's not in my lifetime. I hope it's not in my kids' lap. You know, I hope it's resisted for many moons to come. But
1: I hope it stopped completely.
0: Those the three types of government that we're looking at right now is socialism, communism, Sharia will prohibit you from worshiping and publicly worshiping Christ. That's the crux of it. Eventually, your ability to worship will be illegal. Anyway, let's take a quick break, Luke. 806-680-2790. Scripture of the week is next. Larry might change it. Sometimes he does based on our conversations, and sometimes it just fits right in. Maybe it's one of those days. We'll see coming up.
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3: You hear a lot about constitutional rights nowadays, but did you know that our rights are not dependent upon an enumeration of our rights in the Constitution? Our constitutional rights are actually a reiteration of our natural rights that come from the natural law. The Declaration of Independence talks about the laws of nature and of nature's God, and that our rights are derived from our Creator, and among others, include the rights of life, liberty, and the pursuit of happiness.
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2: This verse comes from 2 John, chapter 2 John 7 through 8. For many deceivers have gone out into the world, those who do not confess the coming of the Lord Jesus Christ in the flesh. Such a one is a deceiver and an antichrist. Watch yourselves so that you may not lose what we have worked for, but may win a full reward. Of course, my favorite section of the whole show, Scripture of the Week.
0: Of course.
2: But, okay, what I just read is why I am opposed to Islam as a Christian. Where we've been discussing why I'm opposed to Islam as an American. But this is part of why I'm opposed as a Christian. Because there are deceivers in the world. And we are a Christian nation. Everything that was built on our nation did come from or this Judeo-Christian heritage. But whoever does not confess that Jesus has come in the flesh, that is an antichrist, and that is definitely Islam. Islam is an antichrist religion. They deny the deity of Jesus Christ. Now, if you ask them, do they believe in Jesus? They can certainly say, yes, we believe in Jesus. But it is a different Jesus that they believe in. So therefore, you got to know what they believe and understand. They have a belief that Jesus is going to come back and rule in the end times with they have their own eschatology of the false prophet and the beast, and how that is opposite or coincides with the Christianity belief in the beast and the false prophet. But their belief is that Jesus did not die on the cross and rise from the dead. Their belief is that Jesus was taken up into heaven before the cross, and that he did not die for sins. And in Islam, if you believe those things, you can be put to death. So therefore, Christ, according to Islam, did not die for our sins, was not resurrected from the dead. So therefore, Islam is an antichrist religion. And as a Christian, I am extremely concerned about that. And as any Christian, I believe they should be concerned about that because of 2 John 7 through 8. Galatians 1, 8 and 9. This is Muhammad, by the way, a description of Muhammad. But even if we or an angel from heaven should preach to you a gospel contrary to the one we preach to you, let him be accursed. As we have said before, so now I say again, if anyone is preaching to you a gospel contrary to the one you received, let him be accursed. How did Muhammad receive the Quran? Well, it was from an angel in a cave who started to dictate it through Muhammad. There we are again. The scripture is definitely teaching against a foreign God, against another God, against another Savior. It is a definitely no-no for Christians. So as a Christian, I am opposed to Islam. And as a Christian, okay, I want to treat them with love. I want to treat them with respect. And I want them to understand the error of their way so that it's not going to be a religion of do's and don'ts, which is what Islam is. If you do all the right things, you're going to get your 72 virgins in heaven. Mm-hmm. No. Christianity is, I am a sinner, and I have failed God, and I am going to repent, and I am going to accept the sacrifice of Jesus Christ on the cross, and because he rose from the dead, I also will rise with him.
0: Amen. You're on fire today, Larry.
2: I may be.
0: 292 hit about three texts here. Let me get to them real quick. Governor Abbott always has strong statements or strongly worded letters, but where's the backup, the pushback? The reason you can't find it is most likely because it's not there. On teaching communism in schools, not taught like it used to be, is because the communists have and are taking over our school system. Also, Muslims are great deceivers with a smile. They will lie to get what they want and get their proficiency out.
2: And, of course, they can lie to a Christian. They can lie to anybody because as long as it promotes Islam. So they can outright lie to your face. And that is one of the things that they do. And that is one of the things they are commanded to do. It may be out of the hadith that comes from. I don't recall specifically. You know, the governor making these declarations, I am certainly in favor of it. But also, we've been talking about how they will use our own laws and our own freedom against us. And that is a battle.
0: 806-680-279. Got to take a break, so we'll have enough time to come back and wrap up the show today. 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
4: 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Would we still have a right to keep and bear arms? Absolutely yes. Our right of self-defense with arms is a natural right that is ours, whether or not the Constitution says so. It is inherent in our right to life, a right that no government can take away from us without complying with our long-standing idea of due process of law. No government can arbitrarily deprive us of life or property without establishing that we, by our conduct, have repudiated in some way the society in which we live.
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0: Hey, welcome back to Reason, Religion, and Reality. Time for final thoughts. Larry, what's your

0: thought today.
1: Well, I certainly don't have a final thought. I'm going to continue with all of these same thoughts.
0: Your closing
1: probably
0: thought today, Larry.
1: Yeah, well, one of them is this, is we have a constitutionalist meeting coming up this Monday. And, of course, it's at the Chicken Run. We start at about 11:45, congregating, getting our orders in for the lunch menu. We are going to have a guest speaker. His name is Stephen, and he is going to present a presentation on our Bibles constitutional. Our Bibles in the school constitutional. And I think it's going to be a great presentation. Yeah, I met Stephen whenever we were on our trip to Austin with Susan and the Citizens for Education Reform. We were all there at that time to testify to the State Board of Education about the school curriculum. So that's where I met Stephen. So if I have any other concluding remark about, this topic, is that it is a battle between heaven and earth. It is a spiritual battle. One thing for sure about Christians do not say or claim or do, we will kill you if you do not convert. That is not the Christian way. Our Christianity is a warning to them and about their eternal condition, and that I actually love people just as God loves people. He loves Christians. He loves Muslims. And he wants to see them all congregate in righteousness in heaven.
0: I can't follow that. And thankfully, I don't have to because we're just about out of time. But anyway, Constitutional Society meeting tomorrow. I'm sure I want to get Wes's take on this maybe next week. Next weekend, we'll get Wes Brown's take on Sharia law. And we really need to delve into how it is incompatible with Christianity and how it's incompatible with the Constitution. And great stuff today, Larry. I think in my mind, separating the difference between a religion and a form of government makes it a lot easier to have the discussion. It makes it a lot clearer, and it makes more sense that way than just saying you can't practice your religion here, because I've had that debate. And so anyway, good stuff today. Enjoyed being with you today. Always do. This is Reason, Religion, and Reality on News Talk 95.1 FM, 790 AM KFYL. Be back next week, same time, same station. Catch the Steve Evans Show 5 to 7 p.m. right here on KFYL. We remind you that God loves you more than your wildest imaginations. Have a great day.

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4: Debris, but no people. I'm Carmen Roberts, Fox News. The Coast Guard finds debris from a missing air ambulance off the coast of Nantucket, but now the urgent search is focusing on the six people who were on board.
5: The medical transport jet was traveling from Bermuda to Boston on an active medevac operation when the FAA told the Coast Guard it had lost contact in the early morning hours on Saturday. Among the six people on board were four Canadians and two Bermudians. There's been an extensive search for the missing Gulfstream G-100. Several helicopters, fixed-wing aircraft, and ships have searched about 2,840 square miles of ocean.
4: Fox's Max Gordon. The Coast Guard is sending sonar to the site to search the seafloor. The head of Tennessee's prison system is resigning after the state's failed lethal injection of convicted killer Krista Pike left her hospitalized on a ventilator.
6: There were bipartisan calls for this prison

0: Hotel with the 39-year-old woman and left alone. Kyoto News reports her body was found in a room where she appears to have been strangled. The arrest comes amid long-standing tensions over the heavy U.S. military presence on Okinawa. 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
0: We're learning more about the fly-by co-pilot.
5: The captain of the flight describing what those initial moments were like in a call with Israeli Prime Minister Benjamin Netanyahu. He said, "My first thought was there was catastrophic damage to the aircraft." The investigation into the co-pilot continues as the AP named Hammam al-Hammami as the suspect. Al-Hammami reportedly used an axe in the attack that may have already been inside the cockpit. The Omani national has been banned from flying in Oman due to his extremist views. Questions do remain about the vetting process that allowed him to be hired by Fly Dubai and co-pilot a flight to Israel. At this point, no additional links have been disclosed to foreign governments, including Iran, despite President Trump discussing possible ties.
0: Fox's Trey Yankston, Tel Aviv. President Trump reportedly posted Senator Tom Cotton's phone number online as the senator refuses to support a bill making daylight saving time permanent. GOP Senator John Kennedy tells NBC's Meet the Press.
6: He can be tempestuous. He can go from zero to a-hole in about 3 seconds. I don't think he should have given out Tom's cell phone number. I don't think that's going to help convince Tom.
0: And daylight saving time ends on November 1st. And Halle Berry fires back after her ex accuses her of hitting their kid.
7: Halle Berry's attorney, Marina Back, is telling Fox News Digital that claims made by her ex, Oliver Martinez, of abusing her son are meritless and deliberately misleading. Martinez was granted a temporary restraining order from the actress and is seeking sole custody of their 12-year-old son, alleging she physically and emotionally abused the boy. Martinez added, in part, according to People, that she physically abused Maceo by jumping on him, putting her hands around his neck, and choking him. A hearing for the restraining order, which remains in force, is set for October 16th. Michelle Polino, Fox News.
0: And Dolly Parton's musical is offering 30,000 free tickets to New York City public, middle, and high school students during the show's first year. I'm Carmen Roberts. This is Fox News.
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12: It's top league's weather forecast on this Sunday. The temperatures will reach highs into the middle to upper 70s. The clouds and sunshine mixed day with no precipitation chances. Tonight's temperatures will be a bit cool in the mid-50s. And then on Monday, the temperatures return to the lower 80s. A partly cloudy sky. The weather is brought to you by Sonic, and the best seats in the house are brought to you by the all-new $7 Sonic Big Deal Meal. I'm meteorologist Ron Robert to Lubbock's official weather station, News Talk KFYO.
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17: Welcome, everybody. Clay and Buck kicks off now. I'm back.

0: Glenn, I actually linked up yesterday in D.C. I'll tell you about that in a minute. But I was out on Monday for the formal ceremony, the burial of my grandfather-in-law, my wife's grandfather, Admiral James Flatley, at Arlington National Cemetery. It was a very powerful and very moving event. I'd never been to Arlington before. It was a special place. It is hallowed ground. We also, afterwards, because word got around that that we were going to be in town, Clay and I went by and had a little sit down, a little hangout with President Trump. We sat down with him for a little bit. We talked to him about a whole range of things. Obviously, some college football talk. We'll get into the news of the day in a second. I just thought it was funny. We were sitting there with the president in the Oval, and he's got Natalie off to the left. He's doing some truth dictating, so he's telling her what truths to put out. He's asking me about the situation of media right now. We'll talk a little bit about that. Then Secretary of State plus a few other jobs, Marco Rubio calls. He's on the speakerphone. Clay starts talking football to him. Stephen Chung is behind me. It was just like a hangout session in there for a bit. We got people coming and going and everybody, the people running the government. But President Trump said he obviously loves the show, thinks we're doing a great job. And he talked to some of his people about Iran. We'll get into that in a second. But Iran is looking better than it has in quite some time, that whole situation. Clay, am I leaving out any details? The football talk was flying fast and furious. I kept trying to steer it back to national policy, but the leader of the free world was like, hold on a second. The adults are talking football. And we got back into that. And Marco Rubio, you weren't talking smack about the Gators, but you were talking about the Florida Gators, I think, at one point.
1: So there was a story out, and the president was putting a Truth Social post out that had said that he was willing to do something with Iran that he wasn't. And so he was Marco Rubio called him to say, hey, this story just came out. And he puts Marco on speakerphone, and he says, hey, Marco, Clay and Buck are in here with me in the Oval. And Marco Rubio, without skipping a beat, just immediately says, go Gators, because Florida got the big win. He knew that I obviously was aware we text about college football a decent amount. His son plays on the Florida Gator football team, and he was aware that I would know, certainly, and all of you who are college football fans know that Florida's back and put 52 points up on Ole Miss. So I thought that was very funny. They're talking about, hey, we're negotiating with Iran. That said, that article that is from Axios is 100% false, and President Trump basically put out a Truth Social post saying that. But then he immediately hears we're there and goes into his Go Gators talk. So lots of things going on. It was good to go by and see.
0: We also had some special guest appearances that we weren't even anticipating. We saw Caroline Leavitt, our good friend, former press secretary. She seems to be loving life on the outside. She's got her two babies. She's going to be spending more time up in her home state of New Hampshire. The Granite State, as I remember, we discussed with her when she was running for Congress up there some time ago. We saw her. We saw Chama of the All In podcast. He was also hanging out over at the White House. I don't know how many of you know the All In podcast. If you're into Silicon Valley and tech stuff, I think it's probably the biggest, if one of the biggest, on that subject matter. It's four guys. The best known is well, certainly to this audience, is
1: David Sachs,
0: who has been a Trump administration official. But there are some others on there. Chamath was very nice, very interesting guy. Clay and him talked a bit about their boys and college choices, so that was kind of fun. We saw Tulsi Gabbard. Yes. She's, by the way, many of you will be, the first question on your mind was the first, or on your mind would be the first on ours. Which would be, how's your husband doing, Tulsi? And she said, you know, they're in the fight, and they've gotten some encouraging stuff going on, and she's, you know, she's in it to win it. So we were just giving her our thoughts and prayers on that. We saw her, and she seems to be doing well. Am I leaving it? Yeah, we got a little quick high five from Stephen Miller. I don't know how. Do you think he sleeps?
1: No.
0: Do you think he's figured out some serum that he can just take where he does not have to? Every time we see him in the White House, he is from one meeting to another to another. And the guy is just a frenetic ball of policy activity.
1: So, yes, 100% on Stephen Miller. We also saw Susie Wiles, and I don't know if we mentioned this on the program, but we should have. She

0: says she is cancer free now.
1: Yeah.
0: So she announced that she was battling cancer. I think she had a USA Today op-ed this week talking about the fact that she was cancer free now and had managed to defeat it. She seemed to be doing well. She was there in the West Wing. So it was a busy trip, but it was a good trip. And I think the question now, I saw this morning that President Trump has announced he's going to make trips to 30 different battleground races basically in the next 30 days. And we asked and we talked about, Buck, will we start to see some of this big Republican spending advantage, which has poured in over the past several weeks, move any of these races? Or is the poll universe going to continue to suggest a big Democrat win? And then the second part of this, and it's the same question we're going to ask for every election, I think, for the rest of our lives. How much can you trust what the polls are saying is going to happen? Because we've already seen some polls in the primary, particularly on the Democrat side, be wildly off. And so how accurate are they in the generals? We're going to find out starting in a couple weeks.
1: I asked the president, I said, you think the fake news almost gets exhausted with being so full of it? And he said, no, not at all. he said their fakeness, their fakery continues at breakneck speed, unfortunately. And that was part of what he was handling there. With that in mind, Clay, so you brought up the midterms. Let's dive into some of that with the latest here. In-person early voting is already, so this election is already happening in a sense, because you have in-person early voting going on in Minnesota, South Dakota, Virginia, Illinois. I think there are some places in Idaho that allow mailing absentee ballots to start, but you know, it gets very down in the weeds. But Clay, the bottom line is a number of states already have their elections with early voting well underway.
0: Yeah.
1: So this is not the theoretical of, oh, how are things going? This midterm is going to happen. We are in the midterm election in a sense right now. I am very hopeful that we will see some considerable outperforming of the polls. Here is CNN's data guru Harry Enten. This is 20 talking about the MAGA enthusiasm, MAGA vote. Play cut 20.
2: MAGA GOP on Trump. In the 2024 election versus Kamala Harris, he got 99% of the MAGA GOP vote. Perhaps surprisingly, I might have thought it'd be 100%, but it was 99%. Compare that to his approval rating now with the MAGA GOP. It's 98%. That is, there's been no real decline in MAGA support. In terms of the congressional vote, 98% of them say they're going to be voting for House Republican candidates. So that support is actually really holding up strong. It's really, really strong when it comes to MAGA GOP and the Republicans holding on to that vote.
1: Clay, this is one thing we hear in the online ecosystem. Oh, people are frustrated who voted for Trump with Trump. I actually don't buy that. I don't think that that's where this is in a way that's going to sway this election. I think there are some other key issues, but I don't think that MAGA has had enough of Trump or isn't going to show up this time.
0: Look, I think here's one of the big challenges that's out there. There were two different polls that came out this morning, Buck. I was reading them as I was waiting in line to drop my son off at school. These came out early this morning, late last night. Sherrod Brown up 8 in the Senate, and Amy Acton up 6 on Vivek Ramaswamy in the governor's race. And then there was a second one that came out. These are both A-rated polls showing Amy Acton up 9 points on Vivek Ramaswamy. We've talked a lot about Texas and the fact that Tallarico versus Ken Paxton has received a great deal of attention. Ohio, to me, may be more shocking right now if these polls are accurate. Trump won, correct me if I'm wrong, team, I believe he won Ohio by 12 points. So Ohio, much like Texas, was not remotely close. Vivek down 6 or 9 points on two different polls today to a crazy woman who was responsible for locking down Ohio during COVID is, to me, a 5-alarm fire. Because if that is accurate in any way, and look, we've been number one in Columbus, Cincinnati, and in Cleveland at different points in time. So the whole state of Ohio listens to us. Y'all better wake up in Ohio. I've been talking to Texas and saying wake up for that Senate race, but you've got a governor's race and you've got a Senate race. Both are tremendously important. Vivek is actually underperforming based on these numbers, some of what John Husted, the incumbent senator, is doing right now in Ohio. So again, Trump won Ohio by 11.2 points in 2024, Buck. So Ohio has become, many of you remember when Ohio, much like Florida, was the ultimate swing state. Ohio has become a very red state. The fact that the governor's race and the Senate race are in danger in Ohio, if these polls are accurate, and some of you in Ohio may say, Clay, you're totally wrong. These polls are not accurate. I hope that's correct. But these numbers are damning, I would say, in Ohio that I saw this morning.
1: I think Vivek is a challenging candidate right now for Ohio because of a few things. But one, the cost of living issue is the thing. This is everyone saying it because it is obviously true. And he is an extremely rich hedge fund guy and also has had some social media mishaps where he made it sound like he's very pro H-1B because he is and has talked about American excellence not really being a culture of or not really having a culture of excellence in this country. I mean, there's been some stuff that, and that was a while ago, but that's what she's running. That's what Acton is hitting him with. And an election where people are worried about paying for groceries and the price of gas, having a guy. Look, I know people will say, oh, but Trump is a billionaire. Yeah, but as everybody who has covered politics for any length of time and or knows Trump knows, he loves construction workers and they love him. Trump gets along great with construction workers and they get along great with him. He has an ability to do that. Vivek does not have that same, I can hang out with the guys at the job site and they think that I'm just, you know, just one of the bros. And I think that's a challenge for him in Ohio specifically. Sherrod Brown, he's a very known commodity there. He plays that centrist Democrat thing pretty well, or, you know, at least gives off that impression to people. So that's concerning. I still think the Great Wall of Texas will hold with Tallarico. I think El Sayed has a, I think the polls about El Sayed being ahead of Rogers right now are probably true. So there's some ground to make up here. And that's something that we're going to see play out with early voting starting in these states and the full blitz of media ads going all over the place. But Clay, Trump is arriving on the scene in a lot of these places and could be a difference maker. So we're hopeful that will be the case. Some good news. Clay's going to be particularly happy about this. Well, we're all happy about this. A lot of oil is flowing out of the Middle East now.
0: Yes.
1: A lot of oil is flowing out of the Middle East. The not so good news is that it's a little late for it to affect the price of oil in time for the election. However, a lot of oil is flowing. We will talk more about this. I am also seeing a huge drop. Well, the Iranians basically can't get their oil out. So the Trump strategy, Clay, let's talk about this. The Trump strategy on that seems to be coming together in the way that they had planned all along. But it's almost October. this is the issue. You know, you get it right, but you get it right a little later than anticipated. We'll talk about it.
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0: Clay Travis and Buck Sexton, sound off.
1: Welcome back in, Clay and Buck. We are rolling through the Tuesday edition of the program. It was great to be in the Oval Office with President Trump. And I do think the question, we were just talking about Ohio.
2: You look dapper, sir, by the way. I couldn't make any jokes. He didn't show up in flip-flops. He didn't show up in a Tommy Bahama shirt. Clay showed up. He looked like he was on the cover of GQ. I was like, who is this guy?
1: Okay, so I was a tale of two looks on Tuesday, because whenever the pictures come out of us at the White House, they're going to look good. Yesterday, you know, I don't ever throw anybody under the bus, not a blame guy. Producer Ali just got me flattened yesterday. I got a haircut, and I had no idea what my hair looked like, and I knew it was bad when I looked down and my mom said, you need to fix your hair.
2: Like, dude, you look like, I just saw the photo, they just sent it to me, you look like a British soccer hooligan. You're like, oh, if you're not part of a Hotspur team, I'm going to punch you in the face.
1: I would just say, if your mom tells you you look rough, it's probably a sign that you look really, really bad. So nobody told me my hair was all out of whack. I got the new haircut. I didn't have any idea this, and so it was a tale of two. Amazing. It was a tale of two Clays yesterday, Buck. I looked good in the old. I guess if you had to choose, would you rather look good on a video version of a radio show or look good in the Oval Office with the president? I think you'd rather look good with the Oval Office in the with the president. But that picture, I was getting lit up. All like when I met you to go to the Oval Office, yeah. I told Buck, I was like, I'm just getting torched all over. Even my mom is lighting me up.
2: A couple of quick things here. One, it did look like you were from the cast of The Hangover and you had been on an all night like bender. And I'm just sad that I wasn't on air to make fun of you for it. Two, you and I both know that Trump notices appearance. And yeah. if either of us walked into the Oval looking truly schlumpy, that would be the first thing that he would be making. And you get a haymaker from the commander in chief on not being up to snuff with dress code. That's going to follow you around.
1: I give Laura Travis credit for having me well dressed, but again, not a blame person, but Allie blew it yesterday. She's the reason I looked awful.
2: How is it under the bus, Allie?
0: Looking for normal in a crazy world? Clay and Buck have your back. 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
3: 3 years ago, terrorists murdered more than 1,200 innocent Israelis and took 250 hostages. 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
5: 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Even print it for the next family get-together. No one will be staring at their phones then. 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Remember that game? You call out, your kids answer, you find them. Just you and your family. Now, imagine somebody else is listening in and selling what they hear. Some family tracking apps have been caught selling precise location data, even on kids, to data brokers. 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That heartbreak on the freeway? It could follow you to your next insurance quote. Hey Polo plays the game the way it's meant to be played. Live family map, crash detection,

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6: This is Fox on Health. Is it a case of fall allergies or a cold? Medical experts have some tips on how to tell the difference and to get some relief. The Centers for Disease Control and Prevention says climate change can increase pollen concentrations and extend pollen seasons, which heightens health effects for more people. Chelsea Tolman is a clinical assistant professor at Purdue University and says it's not uncommon for people to be confused by symptoms, as colds and allergies share some of the same. Tolman says people can tell the difference because allergies generally last weeks or even months. They also occur around the same time every year, where a cold is short-lived, lasting 7 to 10 days, and people can have fever, body aches, thick nasal drainage, and a sore throat as well. But Tolman has some suggestions for fall allergy sufferers. She says, try keeping an eye on the pollen count. When it's high, you may want to consider staying inside and using air purifiers. For more health news, go to foxnewshealth.com. I'm Lisa Brady with Fox on Health.
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1: All right, welcome back to Clay and Buck. Do we have a drive by Shawning? Is he with us?
2: With you? I think they just popped me up. How are you?
1: We're good.
2: Hanging out with both of you guys. You both did my podcast. I had the best time hanging out with you guys.
3: That was fun. It was really fun. I understand that you're coming up on 25 years syndicated.
2: I know,
3: you got
2: crazy.
3: The longest running cable show ever. I just wish you were a better gambler, because then you would have everything, Sean.
2: All right. You know what? This is complete Adam Schiff that Clay is sputtering out here, because I think I won the first 10 bets we've had with each other. And then finally, I gave him a gift. I gave him a layup. I said, fine, I'll take the losing bet here just to make you feel better.
4: Sean, I have to back you up on this real quick, because people are always like, why do you lose all your stake bets to Clay? You always lose a stake bets to Clay. I'm like, we are literally 1-1 so far. We are 1-1 on stake bets, 1-1. And people are like, you always lose to Clay. He's a hype man.

0: John, he hypes this stuff up all over
1: good.
0: The place.
1: You know, So I want to set the table for two things. One, Sean, I got lucky because we were having to go to commercial break last Wednesday because I was going to take Tennessee against Texas, but then we got cut off, so nobody actually heard that bet.
2: Why would you ever bet against Arch Manning after that great comeback?
1: Well, because I thought Tennessee's offense would not look like it was eighth grade football offense, and I was wrong. It was a tough watch.
2: Well, I was being interviewed recently, and they were asking about you guys, and I said, no, they're friends of mine. And I said, they're just a great team, and they've really – nobody can ever fill Rush's shoes, right? So we all talk about that. We talked about that on the podcast exhaustively. We love Rush. And I said – you know, but you don't understand. These guys are the real deal. Although, Clay, you are a little too rich for my blood. $10 million for an eighth grader team to take on the WNBA championship team of last year is pretty bold.
0: That's they wild. Win. I agree. That's
1: I want to set you up here, though, because Buck was talking trash. I know you got a ton of shows that you have to get to.
0: Yeah, Sean's got to go in a second. Do we have time for this? I don't know. Only if Sean has time.
2: I have time.
1: You had a national championship winning son, I believe, who played tennis at Wake Forest. You then had an incredibly talented daughter who played at the University of Michigan.
2: Yeah.
1: Buck says he can beat your daughter. I'm actually going to take her. I will front this match.
2: Okay, let me tell you right now. I guarantee he's going to get crushed.
1: Oh, I want to watch this.
2: Wow. And whatever, Buck, whatever amount you want to put on it, I will match it. I'll let you make that call. She hits so hard. I'm telling you, you're just going to be like, oh, I can't return that.
0: I just think you're underestimating my wily old man spin, you know, some very wristy stuff, you know.
2: The problem is you can't put spin on a ball that's coming at you 120 miles an hour. You just don't have the ability.
1: True. I also, here's what I want her to do, Sean. I want her to make Buck run. I want to see him just lumbering from one side to the other, sweating.
2: I can coach her and tell her, make him huff and puff and huff and puff till he can't stand anymore.
0: Now you guys are just being mean.
1: Wait a minute.
2: You're the cocky one. You're saying you could beat a 25-year-old girl.
0: The problem is we couldn't put real money on this because she probably would beat me, but it would be much tougher for her than
1: hold on.
2: Where's all the your exuding confidence moments ago?
1: He was off air.
0: We're putting real money on this. I'm just saying. I mean, you'd have to give me odds. Like, if we're going to do this fair, you got to give me odds.
2: Now you want odds because now you're beginning to doubt yourself.
0: I'm just telling you guys, it would be more of a fight.
2: Straight up bet. You tell me how much you want to bet, and I'm in.
0: All right. Well, she comes down to visit you in Florida, so we could actually make this happen sometime. So
2: I can make it happen tomorrow, and I don't even need to be at the match, and I'll just collect my money.
1: Oh, man. I will travel to watch this.
0: Just so you know, Sean, Clay talks so much trash about how he was going to swim the Alcatraz swim, and then I just started running random stories about people getting bitten by sharks, you know, great white sharks. He's completely backed out of his Alcatraz swim.
1: I did, because I did start thinking if I got eaten by a great white, one, there'd be way too many people happy about that.
0: Laura would be so pissed at you, though.
1: Laura's got a lot of life insurance money. She'd probably get over it faster than the boys would.
2: Ooh, ouch.
1: But there's
2: a marriage made in paradise. Keep going.
1: I will say the fear is a factor here because it's deep water. You're out there for a long time. You can't see down.
2: You're not,
1: and it got in my head.
2: Clay, you're in over your skis. Just back off while you can. First of all, how did this turn into me? You know how many seals are in that water? When is the last time you've been to the San Francisco Wharf?
1: Never. Yeah. But by the way, Buck, this is what he did. This is what he did in the podcast, Sean. You asked me about Marco Rubio and J.D. Vance. I answer. Next thing you know, it's a headline everywhere. And Buck dodged it. He just was like Neo in the Matrix. He just kind of got out. He avoided it. He tried to turn this into
0: CIA. Well, you know, there was some CIA training that they gave us, and being a smooth operator was part of it.
2: That's a good point. That's one in Buck's column for sure.
0: Yeah, there we go.
2: However, I do agree. Now, I'll take this bet every day of the week. By the way, this is like David Portnoy's show. This is unbelievable. I feel like I'm on bar stools now. And by the way, he gambles big. I'm like, man.
1: Yeah. He This is the advantage he has, is Sean. He's not married and he has no kids, so he doesn't have anybody to even think to answer to. So if you lose $1 million on a bet, what does he care?
2: The best thing that Portnoy does, in my view, is Miss Peaches. I mean, when you put a dog in a baby carriage and you talk like, Miss Peachy, Miss Peachy. I mean, here's a guy's guy, right? And all of a sudden, this dog turns him into, mush. It's hilarious.
0: You know, Sean, we actually had a Special Forces dog handler on last week, and no surprise, that was like the one thing that everybody was emailing about all weekend. I just said, I know it's the same with your audience too. If we were over-indexing I've always said two things, dogs and firearm ownership, I think. Those are the absolute top, like, this is what we've got.
2: Okay,
0: we've got
2: so I have a secret. I have a dog that has been in training for 9 months, and I get that dog in a month.
0: Wow. What are you getting? Are you getting a Mallee? What is it?
2: No, a Border Collie. The smartest dog in the world. And that dog's going to be with me everywhere. It's got the best coloring you've ever seen. I'm keeping it a secret up till now. But I'm going to introduce, she does have a name, Daisy, to the world pretty soon.
1: That's awesome. Nice. Congrats.
2: Yeah.
1: I'm a big dog guy.
0: Yeah, me too, Sean. So that's a great, they are incredibly smart. That's a great dog breed. So I'm trying to get
1: my wife
0: to get another one.
1: By the way, how are you liking Florida? You and Buck both left New York. What would you tell everybody out there who's a long time New York?
2: You know, the only thing is I really believe that Steve Hilton in California, my friend Bruce Blakeman in New York, they are the last, best, greatest hope to save two states. And for my friends that I have in New York and my friends that I have in California, I want the best for them. I don't want them to suffer anymore. There was a study came out yesterday. New York is by far the number one tax state in the country, and California is number two. I mean, Gavin Newsom is the worst governor, although Kathy Hochul is a pretty close second. You're dealing with the worst governors in the country. Highest income, sales, gas taxes. I had Chris Rufo on my radio show yesterday. And there's so much hidden welfare for illegals. It's billions and billions of dollars. All those taxes, they can't balance their budget. And it's not just health care for illegals. I mean, it is subsidizing rent. It is subsidizing even insurance. It is subsidizing everything you can imagine. And it's been hidden from public view for a long time. So it's frustrating.
1: All right, I'm going to let you out on this one. Okay. This will not surprise
2: you. By the way,
1: are
2: we going to have a bet on the tennis match, Buck?
0: Well, I mean, do I get 15 points a game? I mean, we got, odds. You know,
2: What happened to Mr. Cocky 20 minutes ago?
1: Vanished. All right, Sean, I'm going to keep him on. I'm going to keep on this. I'm going to keep, in fact, when I come on your show tomorrow, I might call him out live on Fox News, too, so we can flip it and we have to play it on the show. All right, so here's the question. Buck, I believe, just bought a Tesla. We talked about this on your podcast.
2: Yeah.
1: I love my Tesla. I drive it everywhere.
2: Yeah.
1: We get lit up by the audience. I don't know if you get lit up, but tell people out there how much love the car that you have.
2: So I have the S Plaid. It is the fastest car on the road. And let me just tell you, I love muscle cars. I've had a Corvette Z06 with a Z07 pack the first year it came out, which is the carbon fiber pack. And it doesn't compare to the acceleration of the S Plaid. 0 to 60 in 1.9 seconds. And this thing is a rocket ship. And it's got auto drive. And I bought it at the time because I wanted to show support for Elon. It was under fire and I thought unfairly so. And I asked him, I said, well, which car should I get? He said, but by far, you got to get the S Plaid. They don't even make them anymore. And as a matter of fact, somebody hit my car in a parking lot, so I had to get it fixed. And I'm like, I'm not getting rid of that car.
1: Yeah, I love it.
2: But I didn't buy it to be green. I bought it because it is the best car on the road. Now, I still have a gas-powered car. Not a big deal. But it's my choice every day of the week.
1: Amen.
2: Now I've got to – the one thing that Clay is wrong on, Buck, and we got to get him on record to bet on this – he thinks Kamala Harris is going to be the nominee in 28. I'm like, no.
0: We're all over. I'm all over him on this. So he suckered me into saying that she wouldn't even run, which I don't know how he did that, but that was not smart on my part. However,
2: you're a CIA op. How do you let anyone sucker you into anything?
0: Clay could sell ice to Eskimos. This is his gift, okay? We all know this.

0: So, but I've been saying them. The idea that Kamala, if they run Kamala, she will lose. And I think anybody with a brain among the Democrats has to know that, which means they cannot, they will find a way to buy her off, push her aside, do something. So I'm with you on that. And by the way, Sean, 100% when she is finally cast aside one way or the other by that Democrat primary, you're coming on the show and we're just doing a victory dance on Clay.
1: Well,
0: okay?
1: we'll go back and play the podcast. Now, Clay, do you want to take a bet on that?
2: Oh, yeah. I mean, I will take Kamala. I mean, you have to give me...
1: What is it with both of you? Give me. Well, you sound like liberals.
2: She's 10% chance right now. It's 10-1 that she's not going to be the.
1: But you were so confident on the podcast. It's going to be Kamala. It's That's how you Kamala. Said it. I'm predicting it's going to be AOC. How do you like that?
2: Okay. Well, look. If you want to take Kamala, I mean, if I take Kamala, you take AOC. If both of us are wrong, we'll make double charitable donations to Tunnel to Tower, somebody like that that's doing great things. If I'm right, what should be the stakes here? Do we want to do a good steak, like a steak dinner? If I'm right.
1: I'm always up for...
0: There we go.
1: You know, great steak a bone-in ribeye.
0: There you go. Steak dinner. You got a steak bet. You and Hannity have a steak bet.
1: Yeah, but the thing is, I've never made him pay one bet that he's lost.
0: But he actually comes down to Palm Beach sometimes, Sean, so you will have the opportunity to collect.
2: I will say, in my defense, it's amazing how often when I'm in your presence, I just don't have any cash in my wallet.
1: It really is amazing.
2: It just happens. I don't know. I don't know how it happened. My kids always come up to me right beforehand and take all my money.
1: Oh, that's funny.
0: Sean, thanks for hanging out with me.
1: By the way, still no word from the WNBA. No update on that.
2: No word. They have not been willing to even issue a denial. And by the way, Sean, just in all seriousness, this is also how complicit the WNBA media is. If you were just somebody out there trying to ask questions that would get people to read your articles or watch your videos, wouldn't somebody who covers the WNBA ask a player or ask a coach on the Las Vegas Aces if we had actual honest sports
1: An
2: media?
1: Eighth-grade team. We're not even talking about eighth-grade all-stars. You're talking about any eighth-grade team that you
2: Well,
1: you're
2: I'd pick
1: choosing.
2: The eighth-grade team. So these kids would have mustaches. But, I mean, they would still be young guys.
1: I didn't have a mustache. I still don't have a mustache. I don't even think I can grow a mustache, to be honest. Well, you guys are great. Love you both. And happy for all your success. And it was really fun hanging out with you guys.
2: We had an awesome time. People can check it out. And obviously, everyone on most of these stations will be going right from us to you. Keep up the good work, Sean. I'll see you tomorrow.
1: All right, guys. God bless. Talk soon.
0: See you. Yeah, thanks, Sean.
2: That is Sean Hannity. Let me tell you, we got a bunch. That was fun. You never know who's going to swing by. And I'm going to call you out. I'm just calling my shot. Tell Sean, producer Ali, to make sure that he tees me up for it. I'm going to call Buck out on Fox News tomorrow, too, so that we have a clip to be able to put. I will travel to watch you play Sean's daughter. I mean, I
0: how
2: think...
0: How old is she now? Do we? How old
2: 25.
0: Is she
2: I think she's like 25 years old.
0: So,
2: I
0: mean, she's not still actively in D1, right? So she's been out a couple years.
2: No, she's left. I mean, she's graduated. I mean, but, you know, she's got 20 years on you and, you know, probably still in pretty good shape.
0: She's in better shape and has more skill, but I've got life wisdom, buddy. I got a lot of
2: I'm
0: life wisdom stored up. You know?
2: If she wants to play a long-running game... I think she could.
0: I just want to see you bent over,
2: chasing the ball from one side to the other, having to, you know, in the 95 degree
0: with
2: Florida
0: the speed
2: heat.
0: Gun. I'm going to ace her one time at 110 miles an hour just to get that on the record, and then I'm going to call injury and be like, I'm sorry, my back gave out, and, you know, we'll just have to try it another time.
2: I think your trick shoulder is going to act up really quick is my prediction on this game. Maybe a little bit of a knee issue.
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1: Now, on this 25th anniversary year of 9/11, our friends at the Tunnel to Towers Foundation honor the heroes like New York City Police Department Detective Eric Michael Calleja. 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

0: Welcome back in, Clay and Buck. We are closing up shop, first hour of the program. We come back, Buck. Let's jump into front page Wall Street Journal article about the overall traffic of oil and gas in the Strait of Hormuz, getting a lot of attention. We'll hit some of those numbers and discuss them. And quickly here, Duane in Liberty Township, Ohio. We were talking about Ohio needing to get its stuff together, for lack of a better word. What you got for us, Duane?
1: Hey, enjoy the show, guys. Just wanted to point out, as I drive around, you know, doing stuff, I'm seeing a lot of Vivek yard signs, not seeing many Amy yard signs. So regardless of what the poll says, feeling pretty optimistic here in Liberty Township.
0: Look, Trump won Ohio by over 11 points. We should win the governor's race, and we should win the Senate race, too. But Ohio has to wake up. We'll talk about that and more next.
2: Looking for normal in a world of crazy? Clay and Buck have your back.
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10: New details. I'm Roxanne Evans, Fox News. We're learning more on the suspect in the Fly Dubai commercial jetliner flight last week. Fox's Trey Yingst in Tel Aviv, Israel, with the latest.
11: New details continue to emerge in that attempted hijacking of a Fly Dubai flight last week to Tel Aviv. The captain of the flight describing what those initial moments were like in a call with Israeli Prime Minister Benjamin Netanyahu. He said, "My first thought was there was catastrophic damage to the aircraft." The investigation into the co-pilot continues as the AP named Hammam al-Hammami as the suspect. Al-Hammami reportedly used an axe in the attack that may have already been inside the cockpit. The Omani national has been banned from flying in Oman due to his extremist views. Questions do remain about the vetting process that allowed him to be hired by Fly Dubai and co-pilot a flight to Israel. At this point, no additional links have been disclosed to foreign governments, including Iran, despite President Trump discussing possible ties.
10: The UAE shared a list of passengers and crew with Israel before the flight took off, according to officials. And the search continues for a medical plane carrying six people from Bermuda to Boston. The Coast Guard says debris from the plane has been found off the coast of Nantucket. The plane lost contact with air traffic control early yesterday morning after the pilot reported electrical problems. This is one of the last exchanges between the pilot and air traffic control.
12: Roger, you said you're coming in blind. Is that what you said? Okay, you declare an emergency or no? Okay, you're coming in a little weak, so you're I didn't hear what your response was if you were declaring an emergency or no.
10: That plane vanished shortly after.

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11: For the first time, Cornell University made a public statement following Jane Doe's lawsuit against the university and others. Fox's C.B. Cotton.
12: For the first time, Cornell University's president is speaking out about the growing scrutiny over how Cornell handled allegations from Jane Doe. She's the former student who filed a lawsuit this fall saying she was gang raped by 7 men at a campus fraternity house back in 2024. Cornell president Michael Kotlikoff pointed out reforms the Ivy League has taken since the alleged assault, and he said the university owes it to Jane Doe and the Cornell community to fully understand what happened and whether the school could have done more.
11: President Trump continued his campaigning in support of Republican candidates ahead of the midterm elections with a stop in Ohio Saturday. Here's Fox's David Spunt.
13: He was in Vandalia, Ohio, just outside of Dayton for a rally. There's a tight Senate race underway between former Senator Sherrod Brown and Senator John Houston. On Friday, Trump made his pitch to Alabama voters, a bit unusual given that unlike Ohio, Alabama, an even stronger Republican state, as Alabama visit follows visits to other strong Republican states, Oklahoma and Texas at the end of last week. While in Ohio last night, he touched on data centers and argued they'd be beneficial for the Buckeye State. He said the same about other states, too, encouraging Americans to embrace data centers while critics say they take too much power and water and raise costs for everyday Americans.
11: Polls suggest most Americans are worried AI development is moving too fast. Meanwhile, Democrats criticizing President Trump over the war with Iran and claim Republicans are not doing enough to improve affordability. The world's tallest wind turbine nearing completion in eastern Germany, standing nearly 1,200 feet tall, higher than the Eiffel Tower. Its developers say the added height will reach stronger, more reliable winds. Its official inauguration scheduled November 19th. I'm Roxanne Evans, and this is Fox News.
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17: The South Lakes weather forecast on this Sunday. The temperatures will reach highs into the middle to upper 70s. Clouds and sunshine mixed day with no precipitation chances. Tonight's temperatures will be a bit cool in the mid-50s. And then on Monday, the temperatures return to the lower 80s, a partly cloudy sky. 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I'm meteorologist Ron Robert to Lubbock's official weather station, News.com for you.
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21: Welcome back in. Hour number two, Clay and Buck. We appreciate all of you hanging out with us. Bunch of stories to get into. There is a Lindsey Clancy hearing that took place today. We will maybe discuss that as they're trying to decide whether or not there will be a new trial brought in that case. The hero juror who refused to vote not guilty has also spoken. We got some audio from him that I will play for all of you. But oil and gas prices,

0: Let's talk about him for a moment. We talked about this a little bit last week. I want to dive into this right now. As I am speaking to all of you, the price of oil and gas right around $90 a barrel. It was $68 a barrel back in February when the fracas with Iran began. Front page of the Wall Street Journal this morning, Buck, I'm getting ready for the show. And the headline is Middle East oil exports rebound as Iran's chokehold on Hormuz breaks down. And here are a couple of data points that I thought were significant. Middle Eastern crude exports rebounded this month to around their highest level since the war began in February, oil data trackers show. Shipments via Hormuz and bypass routes were delivering just under 80% of the pre-war regional flow as of last week. So far this month, crude exports from major Middle Eastern producers have also risen to almost 13 million barrels a day. That is the highest total since February, when the region exported nearly 19 million barrels. Okay, and so further discussion about this, and that basically, and we kind of witnessed this yesterday as the Secretary of State was talking with President Trump about the ongoing Iran negotiations. The in fact, let's play Marco Rubio, who said this publicly. Rubio said the oil flow in the Strait of Hormuz is up significantly. I want to make sure that I get the number right here, so let me grab it. This is cut 18. Marco Rubio saying what the Wall Street Journal wrote this morning. Listen to him.
1: If Iran had a nuclear weapon, they could do whatever they want with the straits. Think about what we're doing right now. The straits are opened. There is almost as much oil flowing through the straits now as before this conflict, with the exception of Iranian oil, which is not getting out. If Iran had a nuclear weapon with which it could threaten its neighbors and the world, no one would be able to do anything about the straits. They would be able to control the straits, charge a toll, and decide who got energy and who did not get energy on this planet. That's what they would do if they had a nuclear weapon, and worse.
0: Okay, Buck, the blockade is working. Iran, the inflation rate is skyrocketing in that country. There are reports that Iran wants to do a deal. This is like rinse repeat that we've been hearing since February. But I will say the evidence that is out there now, Buck, suggests that Iran does not have much of a negotiating leverage at this point in time. The oil is flowing. Yes, they can still occasionally threaten a tanker, maybe even strike a tanker, but much of their ability to do so, the mines have been removed. Where do we go? And again, the challenge on this is, as we talked about on the program, the price of oil and gas is elevated. It takes months to come down. It takes like 2 days to go up. This is the reality of the marketplace. So you may not feel it between now and the midterms, but much of the situation in Iran has calmed itself down in terms of oil and gas exports.
2: Well, what we're seeing, I think, Clay, may be something like this in shorthand. The Trump plan for how this would go is correct. It's just on a different timeline than would have been optimal for the election cycle we are in. And that, I think, was a concern that we expressed from the very beginning, which is that, okay, if there's this back and forth, if you're going to rely on the pressure, the economic pressure campaign against Iran, they also, plus military, but they also have the capability to create disruptions of supply, which will then result in higher gas prices. And that's what has occurred. And people are very annoyed. The electorate, at some level, I don't know how many people, but there are people, and this shows up in all of the polling and data, who are feeling strained. And we take calls from them, so we certainly hear from them here on the show. Strained and annoyed by not just the price of gas, price of diesel is a really big thing as well. Now, Trump has said the price of diesel is more tied to the Russia-Ukraine war, which I might add just keeps grinding on and on and on. Yes. With hundreds and hundreds of thousands of more casualties. No one seems to have any real plan or even prayer to end this thing in the immediate future. On the Iranian front, though, so they were sending out about 1.7 million barrels a day last September. That's what they were exporting from Iran. And now it's at about $200,000 to $250,000 barrels a day. And that China

0: is the last major buyer. Secretary Bessent has said that ability to sell to China is also coming to an end. Essentially, they're not going to have any bread on the shelves, so to speak, to sell to China because of the problems they have, the embargo that we're blockade rather that we're running. So that is going to mean that their GDP is going to get hammered even more. So this has been, and as you pointed out, Clay, the strait seems to be open considerably now, in a really meaningful way. So if this holds, what you have is the strategy the Trump administration put in place working as it is intended to. It just has taken some months longer than certainly the electorate wants to hear. And you might have this situation where we win the war against Iran, and yet we are punished for the war against Iran as a party because it took longer and had more financial pain than anticipated. I think that's very possible.
1: Yeah, I don't think that's potentially wrong at all. Now, here is something to think about. We have seen how often midterms go poorly for the party in power. Then the midterm ends, and some of the decisions made by the party in power start to look better in the third year and the fourth year. Reason why I bring this up, I think if I'm J.D. Vance, what you want to have happen if you're J.D. Vance, let's presume that J.D. is the guy, could be Marco Rubio, could be Ted Cruz, could be Ron DeSantis, could be any number of guys, right, on the Republican side. What you want to see happen is the economic conditions of the party in power start to peak in year four. As we saw, Buck, before COVID with President Trump in the first term, 18, he got kneecapped. 20, January, February 2020, greatest economy we've ever seen. Everybody was in love with what the Trump economy looked like. I think what we are headed toward, and I understand people say, oh, you don't know what it feels like. Okay, I get it. I think we are about 6 months away from really good feeling starting to percolate through the American public. I think you are going to see oil and gas prices come back down substantially. The Atlanta Fed, Buck, I didn't get very much attention. The Atlanta Fed said the economy's growing at 5% right now. If we could have 3% growth, it would feel electric. 4 or 5% growth would be truly transcendent for our economy. And so I look at it and I start thinking, hey, this could be actually really interesting. And have you used, I want to be positive here for a minute. I don't know if you've used this. Have you seen Muse, M-U-S-E, the new AI that Facebook has created? It's like the number one app in America right now. All right. I don't know that my hair looks great. We were making fun of how bad it looked yesterday. But Buck, I downloaded Muse and I was dropping my oldest son off at college and my other son had a football practice. So I had time to kill. And I just said to Muse, find me a haircut place that is open on Sunday that you can get me an appointment at 5 p.m. anywhere in the close vicinity of Vanderbilt University. 3 minutes later, Muse, this personal assistant, had completely already given me an appointment, and I went in and I got my hair done. And my son, who is 18 years old, has been using Muse. I've got the sport and state staff using it. I got to tell you, it is mind-blowing how helpful this thing is. Again, it's the number one app in America right now. Millions of you have downloaded it. I don't know how many of you out there right now listening to us have tried it out. My point is, it is going to start. I am super optimistic about where AI is headed right now because I think it's going to start to make us so much more efficient. But I went in and said, hey, what are the best airfares that you can find me? And can you just go ahead and book? Here's my information. It can handle, it's a personal assistant that can handle almost everything in your life. Think about how much time you spend doing just menial tasks. I'm blown away by how good it is. This is a personal assistant that's just for you. This is not some larger corporate AI. This is just, hey, let me make your

0: life easier by taking away some of the mind-numbing or frustrating or time-consuming tasks that otherwise you might be obligated to do. I'm not saying I got a great haircut, but I got a haircut appointment. I would say the girl was blown away.
1: I would say you got a memorable haircut.
0: That's
1: so
0: correct.
1: There's that, you know. I would say it's something that people will perhaps keep in mind going forward. I would also say, Clay, yes, sir? We got the photos from the White House? Is that what you're talking about?
0: Yeah, we got some photos. Well, but I was going to save that as a tease. But now, you know, we just got some great photos.
1: Womp, womp.
0: I'm looking down at my phone. But womp, womp. I was going to say, the haircut appointment. The girl there, she got a haircut appointment that she never would have received. She's not spending any money with AI. She would have otherwise been there and not had the ability to make money. This is just a small business that gets a haircut appointment, and suddenly, you know, she's making 45, 50 bucks, I don't know, whatever my haircut ended up costing with her tip, that she would have never made. When I came in, she said, how did you find me? You weren't even showing up on my list. I thought I was not going to have a 5 p.m. It's really kind of awesome for her. It worked well for me. I just think it's going to be super cool to see some of these applications play out.
1: This is something that I've been thinking about lately. The value of your time.
0: Yes.
1: And I've talked about this in the context of Amazon, about how think of not just, oh, it's a great price, it gets delivered to my door. It used to be, I need a special screw to put in so I can replace my door, and I got to go to some the hardware store doesn't have it. Now I'm going to drive to another, you know. Now, maybe some of you like that. Like, my wife loves going to Costco, and I know that some of you say it's a big lib store, but whatever. She loves Costco. I actually went for the first time recently, I'll tell you, Clay. It was quite an experience, but we'll talk about that another time. She actually enjoys that. She just likes it, and that's fine. My point about getting your time back, though, what AI will do is, what are the things that you don't want to spend time doing, right?
0: Yeah.
1: Whether it's responding to stupid emails, or it's doing, you know, researching things to find the thing that you need, or, you know, I can't even begin to come up with all the different ways you can use this. It can give you back time, which you can then put toward the hobby you love, reading the book you want, being with your family, spending time with your kids, spending time with your grandkids. Control over your time is its own currency, and AI is going to dramatically increase, I believe, your ability to control your time in a lot of day-to-day senses. And when you add robotics to it, by the way, which is a whole other thing, now you're really talking about more control over your time.
0: Most valuable commodity, and one that even the wealthiest man and woman cannot purchase, time. Really, yes. When you start to think about it, almost everything else can be purchased. And so I'm just telling you, if you start to play around with these, I'm not saying, you know, you need to put your whole life behind it, but I'm blown away by how quick, and again, this is free. It's not like I paid it. I just downloaded the app. I'm curious, 800-282-2882, if any of you have used this, I'd be curious to hear your stories. But for that small business, they got my money, and they never would have but for that app.
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4: 3 years ago, terrorists murdered more than 1,200 innocent Israelis and took 250 hostages. 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
8: Welcome back into Clay and Buck. And interesting stuff going on in the world right now. We were just told we were live. Which is, we know. So I don't know why we were being told we were live. But maybe we were having a conversation off mic that got on the mic. But you know what? That's fine. Because you know what we were saying? The Lindsey Clancy attorney is nuts. I just hope
9: did I curse?
8: I think they were giving us a salty language warning. That was all that was. Okay. The off mic conversation is the same as on mic. It's just sometimes we have to get the bleep button out for Clay, mostly. Me a little bit too.
9: I don't even curse that much, but that's the only thing where if you heard me off air, you heard you off air. The conversation is not very much different than what we'd ordinarily be saying. Then it just might have a little bit more spicy language occasionally, but I'm just catching up. Yeah, Kate, we'll have to talk about this. Casey Anthony, which kind of feels like Casey Anthony, Lindsey Clancy's attorney is now saying in court today, maybe she didn't actually kill the kids. This is crazy to me, Buck, because he did the whole trial on she didn't have the mental capacity because of insanity to be held accountable. Now he's suggesting that his defense is going to shift to somebody else killed the kids. I'm going to be honest with you. And I mean, this is one where I'll lean on other criminal defense attorneys out there. We're in a strange procedural posture where you have a case that was a mistrial and it was 11-1 in favor of the defendant. And now the attorney, as they try to figure out whether they're going to do another case, now the attorney is saying, hey, maybe she didn't kill them at all after all, when he didn't even contest that she killed them in the first trial. I've never seen anything like this, Buck. This is really strange.
8: Well, this attorney from the beginning, when we were talking about this, the whole thing of we need to remove the holdout juror and that he's not applying the law correctly. How can you even argue that other than you're colluding with other members of the jury to remove the juror you don't like? The whole thing was crazy. What's the point of having a jury if the rest of the jury can just say, write a note to the defense attorney, basically, or to the court, but the defense attorney knows, saying, yeah, this person is a big bad dum-dum and he should be removed. That's not how it works.
9: Yeah, no, look, I mean, this whole thing is very odd, Buck, and I have to be honest with you, I've never seen anything like this. We got some callers. We're going to talk with Jack Posobiec from Turning Point. He's going to be on with us at the bottom of this hour.
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1: Welcome back in, Clay and Buck. Appreciate all of you hanging out with us. Trying to catch up during the commercial break with some of this craziness in the Lindsey Clancy hearing today, where her attorney says that maybe she didn't actually kill them after all. And we're going to play you some cuts of that. We're joined now by Jack Posobiec. He's in D.C. He's the host of Human Events Daily, author of an upcoming book, Unhuman Socialist Revolution, Tactics for Patriots to Survive a Communist Uprising. He's in D.C. for a MAHA summit kicking off later today. I know this news is just coming down from the hearing, Jack, but Buck and I have been talking about this Lindsey Clancy case a great deal. The entire defense was in the first trial that she was, because of her mental illness, unable to be responsible for murdering the kids. Now the attorney is saying maybe she didn't kill them after all. This thing just keeps getting crazier.
2: Well, it does keep getting crazier. And thanks again for having me on, Clay. What's up, Clay? What's up, Buck? And in fact, we actually talk about this and what's playing into it in the new book, Unhumans, Socialist Revolutions. We talk about two phenomena that are at play right now, one of which is, of course, fifth wave feminism or toxic feminism, which I hope doesn't need any explanation for people, but to understand that in fifth wave feminism, now not only do they blame men, they will even blame children themselves for being quote unquote oppressors to women. It's all about taking this Marxist framework and applying it to families to destroy the nuclear family. This is what they've wanted since the days of Karl Marx himself when he wrote it in the Communist Manifesto. But what you're also seeing is something, a phenomenon that we call true crime brain rot. And the true crime brain rot side of this is where you'll see this in Netflix documentaries. You'll see this in pretty much all of these things that get pushed in the mainstream media is, you know, I used to think that true crime, because I never listened to it myself, I used to think that this stuff was just, oh, they're talking about different crimes that are out there. But then I realized that they're taking these crimes and applying political motives to this. So you saw this with Derek Chauvin. And of course, you see it with Lindsey Clancy, where they'll say, oh, no, the man must be to blame. The woman can never be to blame. And it takes on such a life of its own that it actually finds its way into the courtroom. And we go from a position of where we believe in individual rights and individual responsibility for our actions to the Marxist lens, which is, of course, collective responsibility. Is Lindsey Clancy really responsible for the things she did? Or perhaps society was at fault, or maybe it's just the husband. And unfortunately, a lot of good people are falling for this because folks in the true crime community push this all the time, everywhere, and I could give you example after example. So that's one of the things that we're doing with the new book, is to push this out to understand that this is an operation that is being run. They do it for clicks, they do it for shares, they do it for money, and in this case, you got a lawyer who is doing this because he knows that he's going to be able to go to this true crime community and use them to raise hundreds of thousands of dollars for his own pockets.
3: Hey, Jack, you know, you're speaking about the true crime community and you and so-called, you know, the quote-unquote true crime community online. You and Charlie Kirk were quite close. You were really one of his top comrades in arms, if you will. Pardon the phrase comrade. But, you know, you guys were obviously very good friends. And there is a large, as you know, segment online. I don't know what that represents for real life, but there's a large segment online of people who go with this, the trial is, meaning the trial of the men who allegedly killed Charlie Kirk, that it's not, you know, being conducted in good faith, that there's an op, that there's a cover-up, that there's a foreign country, there's anything else. You're a former intel guy like me. Now, maybe some people are going to say that means that disqualify both of our opinions, but you understand what an op looks like. You're also a good friend of Charlie's. You're also following the trial closely. What do you say to people who are coming to you from that, quote, true crime community saying you're missing the key evidence or it wasn't really the shooter or whatever?
2: Yeah, look, I mean, this is the same exact thing. And yes, obviously, in that case, that is one that obviously I have a direct tie to. And in fact, I participated in the hearing, the pretrial hearings that were held in Utah for that first week, sat right with Charlie's family, right with Erica. And yeah, I work with Charlie every single day. And of course, Charlie, it forms a huge part of what we talk about in the book, because we talk about the rise of the violent left and the fact that these people are not interested in equality. They're interested in brutality and brutalizing their their political opponents and demonizing them so that they can commit those lethal activities. That's what we need to start understanding. So you mentioned about this, and it's the exact same thing. They'll take any, you know, a common, look, Buck, you work investigations, I work investigations. There's always going to be stuff that, you know, some discrepancy, or one witness says one thing, one witness says another thing, because eyewitness testimony always has things that don't, you know, completely line up exactly. Oh, one witness says he had brown shoes, one witness said he had white shoes, but then you get a video and you see which one it is, et cetera. I'm not talking about this case. But example, that's just because of the way that human memory works. But unfortunately, what these people will do is they will take a presupposition of what they believe happened, and then they'll use all of those routine discrepancies that potentially could take place in that occur in every single investigation, and they'll say, aha, aha, that proves that the official narrative doesn't fit. When you look at the narrative, and look, you know, I was in the courtroom when they played a number of the videos, some of which have not fully been released, where you can see this individual. And, you know, when he's in the stairwell, it's clear as day that it's Tyler Robinson. Then they show a black clad individual go up on the roof and you see him take the shot. And it's harrowing. It's disgusting when you see it. But the amount of evidence that they have is far and beyond that which you see in a lot of other high profile cases. For example, this Brian Koberger up in Idaho with the four sorority girls. I mean, they had one bloody fingerprint on a knife sheath. It was pretty much all they had directly tying him. You know, a couple of cell phone pings was all they had tying him directly to that crime, and he pled guilty. So you compare that to this absolute mountain of evidence in the Tyler Robinson case, and anyone.

0: looking at it from a good faith perspective, but saying, well, wow, this is a lot of evidence. How do you explain all this? You know, even if you are being skeptical. But of course, that's not what the true crime brain rot community wants. They want to tell the other story because ultimately they aren't actually interested in the truth. Like I said before, they're just interested in ratings. They're interested in subscriptions. They're interested in raising money. They're not interested in truth.
1: Jack, how frustrating is it to you that the story of Charlie's assassination by Tyler Robinson, based on all the evidence, didn't turn into a larger conversation about left-wing violence, connecting it to Butler, connecting it to the continued attempts to kill President Trump and others, and instead turned into Israel killed him, it was an exploding microphone, all these other different crazy theories out there, when the reality is this guy was a radicalized trans ideologue that had been taken under by online communities, and that was his clear motivation. And unfortunately, there's probably a lot more guys like him. We see the shooting at the Nashville school. We saw the shooting in Minneapolis. We've seen so many trans violence incidents. Instead of that conversation, it spiraled into, oh, there's a grand conspiracy, and my concern is we're going to see more trans violence like this because we didn't actually have the conversation and the debate and the discussion that we should have.
0: Well, look, that's exactly why we're doing the book, why we're doing it. I don't want to say something I shouldn't, but in terms of the DOJ and Pam Bondi's response, I thought it was atrocious. I thought that the way that they handled it was just completely dropped the ball. And I've said that many times. And I think that ultimately gave a lot of space for these alternate, you know, views to sort of like come in and take over because people were confused. They said, I thought this was the left. And yet there was no mass kicking in of doors and going after left-wing groups. You see them attacking ICE with impunity all over the country. They've got signal chats, they've got operations, and you've got people infiltrating it left and right, but we don't see them getting rolled up. And of course, the problem is that these people are extremely violent. They believe in violence. And in fact, I argue in On Human Socialist Revolution, we argue that the violence is the point. They are envious. They are bitter. They hate people who are more successful than them, that know how to build things in the real world. And they are driven to violence because they are so bitter. It's Cain and Abel all over again, writ large. And unfortunately, unless we start to deal with that and actually have that conversation, the violence is going to continue. Charlie Kirk will not be the last conservative who was murdered in this wave. And in fact, we just had another man who succumbed to his wounds from the original Butler assassination attempt. So you've got two patriots who died at Butler. You've got Charlie Kirk, who died at UVU. You've got Luigi Maggioni up there, United Healthcare CEO. And this is only getting worse. It is metastasizing. And I still hear these people say, oh, well, you know, socialism doesn't work. So it's like you're not even having the right conversation. You need to understand that this is an actual threat that is unfortunately growing in our country. It's growing throughout the West. And until people get this, you know, it's like an operating system when iPhone pushes a new update up. Until you update your operating system to actually understand what part of the movie we are in, unfortunately, you're not going to make it.
2: Speaking of Jack Posobiec, his book is Unhumans, which is out now. Jack, I know you're also joining us from D.C. at the MAHA Summit. Can you tell us a bit about that? What's going on there? Who's there? And all that good stuff.
0: Well, it's a cool summit. You know, it's actually bringing together a lot of people. Obviously, Bobby Kennedy is going to be giving a keynote. And we got the information just late last night that actually J.D. Vance, the vice president, is going to be joining us here today. And but that being said, as much as I like J.D., as much as I like Bobby, I think I'm more excited for the guy who's speaking around 4 p.m. Eastern. That's going to be Iron Mike Tyson.
1: Pretty cool.
0: Is actually going to be speaking. What a poll, right? He's going to be here. They said, what time is he speaking? I said, he's going to speak whatever time he wants, okay? So, you know, when Iron Mike wants to speak, you just get out of the way. You know, don't stand between him and a microphone. So he's going to be here. And I think it speaks to the pull of the MAHA movement. It's able to get people to access the political process that isn't through the traditional liberal, Republican, Democrat, conservative ways. It strikes people in different ways. So you get out. Different kinds of celebrities, different kinds of speakers, alternate viewpoints. Gary Brecka is here. Russell Brand, I think, is coming by. And so you just get people, Huberman, I don't think he's here, but he's doing something that

0: you have the ability to reach out to people. And look, from a midterm perspective, if you're a conservative like I am, you're working with Turning Point Action, trying to get people out. This is a massive cohort of moms, particularly suburban moms, that we are always trying to make gains with. We're constantly underwater with suburban moms. The MAHA movement is the path to get them.
1: Jack, cold plunge, S tier, A tier, B or C?
0: You know, funny enough, Charlie was a big cold plunge guy. He was a really, really big cold plunge guy. Look, I support it, but I don't really do it. I'm more like, I'll do like the cold shower, or I'll do a cold plunge if I've got like, a warm, you know what I mean? Like I've got like a hot tub nearby that I can jump into. Cause I'm like, I can't go that much. So maybe A tier for me, not S tier.
1: 10 minutes of sunlight in the morning. What tier do you go?
0: Every day, every single day. S tier.
1: All right. And blue light glasses before you go to bed.
0: No, I don't do that. But I do, you know what I do have is the red light mask. I do the red light mask.
2: Wow. I thought only chicks did the red light mask. I never heard of a guy doing the red light mask.
1: Look at Jack's skin.
0: It's for everybody.
1: His skin is very nice.
0: Look at this. You look at this. Yeah. 10 minutes sunshine, the red light mask. It's beautiful. It's not just this beautiful Polish skin, you know.
1: That's true. Agent Poso is a friend of ours, guys. Go get Posobiec's book, Unhumans.
0: Thank you, guys.
1: And Jack, make America healthy again. Do what you can.
0: Do what we can. Make America healthy again. I'm trying to make my Eagles healthy again after last night. Oof.
2: That was a tough one.
1: Good to see you, my friend. Fly, Eagles, fly, even with a broken wing.
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0: Welcome back in here to Clay and Buck. We have talkbacks to get to, a lot of things to discuss, all that good stuff. And we also have another guest coming up in the third hour of the program, I believe. We had just Jack Posobiec on with us. We will get into some of these talkbacks here. Allison, this is B on the talkback list. Allison in California, hit it.
1: Hey guys, have you already talked about Heart of the Beast? I'm sorry, I must have missed it. But otherwise, you have to go see it. Anyone who's ever loved a dog has to see this movie. And even if you don't love dogs, like, you know, I don't even think Clay likes dogs, but it's an amazing survival adventure film. Beautifully shot, amazing direction, acting, and the dog should win the Oscar for best actor.
0: I gotta do, just real quick, we did a whole segment with a dog handler last week on the day the movie came out. And it did great numbers on YouTube. A lot of you watched it on YouTube. Please subscribe to Clay and Buck YouTube channel. You'll see the guy had his dog with him for the interview. So that all said, we're all over talking about that movie. I do want to go see the movie. Clay, you did just catch a stray elbow, though, about you don't like dogs from a listener. I'm just going to let you respond.
2: Well, look, I think probably what she's referencing is I got bit by a German Shepherd when I was 6 years old. I had chicken pox. I was over at my friend's Neil's house. We're in the backyard. Casper, the German Shepherd, I reached down to pet the top of his head. He jumped up, Buck. I was 6 years old, and he ripped off basically half my face. I had 50 some odd stitches, which you can think about. You could see my cheekbone. I had a hole in my cheek. I had the split all the way, my lip up to my nose. And so when you're little and dogs are way closer to being up close to your face, I mean, if that happened to you, I think you'd be a little bit apprehensive about big dogs. So I don't mind dogs now, but when you get your face ripped off by a dog, it's hard to be like, oh, they're man's best friend. So
0: he was very nice to Ginger Spice when he comes over, and Ginger Spice loves Uncle Clay. Ginger Spice obviously is my Australian Labradoodle. So in Clay's defense, because there are people who will like shoo away. Clay's not a shoo away dogs guy. He's very nice to the doggy.
2: Yeah, look. By the way, Ali says that the dog should win an Oscar. If Lassie didn't win some sort of award, I find it hard to believe this dog would be better than Lassie. But anyway, that's the story she's probably referencing. When we come back, we'll dive into the latest on all of the Senate campaigns. And more. Do we have any guests in the third hour? Plus, we just posted photos from our Oval Office trip. We will talk about that. The team is sharing those now. Much more to come. Final hour next.
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7: A dire countdown. I'm Carmen Roberts, Fox News. It's been more than 38 hours since an air ambulance disappeared off the Nantucket coast as it flew to Boston. The Coast Guard found a debris field, but still no sign of the six people who were on board. Fox's Max Gordon has details about the ongoing search.
8: They say they're holding out hope that survivors could be found, but wouldn't specify what they've recovered. The medical transport jet was traveling from Bermuda to Boston on an active medevac operation. It took off from the island on Friday at 11:41 p.m. About an hour and a half later, at around 1:05 a.m., the plane descended several thousand feet. Air traffic control audio mentions electrical issues in that the aircraft was declaring an emergency at 1:20 a.m. The FAA issued a search and rescue alert at 1:23 a.m. Saturday morning. It was last seen on radar. Among the six people on board were four Canadians and two Bermudians. According to the Canadian company operating the jet, Latitude Air Ambulance, that included two Canadian pilots, two Canadian medical workers, one patient, and the patient's companion.
7: A mass shooting about 130 miles south of Atlanta. Two people are dead and nearly three dozen others injured after gunfire erupted at a homecoming weekend block party in Vienna. And deputies told WMAZ-TV that more than 50 shots were fired early today at least two locations about a block apart where more than 1,000 people had gathered. No word on any arrest or motive for the shooting. President Trump at an Ohio rally last night ahead of the midterms.
9: Radical left Democrats handed us the dark age of America, but we will quickly turn it into, and we already have, what we've done in a little more than a year and a half is incredible. We're the hottest country anywhere in the world.
7: That campaign rally was outside Dayton, Ohio. 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
2: An attorney for death row inmate Krista Pike says she remains unconscious and is on a hospital ventilator after last week's failed execution.
3: This botched execution led to the prison chief stepping down, and now this internal review will help figure out how this happened. Now, Pike was set to be killed Wednesday after she was convicted in 1996 for brutally torturing and killing her classmate. The lethal injection process failed twice. Reporters there heard snoring and moaning. Pike's attorney says she is alive, but she's intubated, breathing through a ventilator, and critical condition. Former U.S. Attorney Ed Stanton will be conducting the internal investigation. The governor's office saying the independent review will seek to determine if protocol was followed and consider whether additional recommendations are necessary. As the state attorney general tells Fox, quote, we need to know what happened.
2: Fox's Madison Scarpino. President Trump has been promising Americans $5,000 checks if the GOP remains in control of Congress after the midterms. He's also pushing for $90 checks to seniors to help offset Medicare premiums. Democratic Senator Mark Kelly tells CBS's Face the Nation the promises are not what they seem.
4: This is just a payoff, and he's trying to buy votes. I mean, are you surprised with this president who, in my view, is the most corrupt occupant of the Oval Office ever? I'm not surprised. But it's not right.
2: And the president is defending his plan to send one-time $90 payments to more than 20 million seniors to offset Medicare premiums, saying that the money will come from the Medicare Improvement Fund. And Dolly Parton's nephew is asking for more time to find an attorney in a legal battle involving her estate. Brian Seaver is representing himself in Tennessee court, where Parton's estate has a restraining order against him and his security company. The estate accuses Seaver of threatening violence and damaging Parton's legacy. Seaver filed a motion Friday to delay until October 9th, hearing about 10 days. I'm Carmen Roberts. This is Fox News.
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6: What's up, Leagues? Weather forecast on this Sunday. The temperatures will reach highs into the middle to upper 70s. Clouds and sunshine mixed day with no precipitation chances. Tonight's temperatures will be a bit cool in the mid-50s. And then on Monday, the temperatures return to the lower 80s, a partly cloudy sky. The weather is brought to you by Sonic, and the best seats in the house are brought to you by the all-new $7 Sonic Big Deal Meal. I'm meteorologist Ron Robert to Lubbock's official weather station, news.kfyu.
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10: Listen as Clay Travis and Buck Sexton recap another week of exposing hypocrisy and fight to protect our freedom. 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
11: Welcome back into Clay and Buck. Third hour kicks off now. Some things in the legal realm that we want to talk to you about. We mentioned the Lindsey Clancy attorney and some of the updates on that. We'll dive back into that here momentarily. Clay, I also wanted to note a story that is getting a lot of attention, and it has to do with Cornell University and allegations of a 2024 gang rape that occurred. It's an alleged gang rape, and there is now a reopened criminal investigation that involves a fraternity, obviously a named victim, and there's a civil suit, I believe, that is also proceeding. Clay, have you been following this one? Because this is getting a lot of people very, very spun up and taking sides on this. And here is just There's the context for this.

0: there's the facts of this, and then there's the analysis of it that's coming from different people. And I think it's important to get all those things correct and stick with where the facts are right now. First of all, Clay, as we know, there have been other very high profile rape cases involving college campuses, most notably the Duke lacrosse case and the UVA fraternity. I believe it was a fraternity, but it was a UVA gang rape case. Both of those cases, which you will recall because they were national media phenomena at the time, both of those cases were, in the lacrosse case, it was all a lie and a defamation, Duke lacrosse case, and that all came out. Those men were not, it's not that they were not guilty, they were innocent, actually. And the state came out of North Carolina eventually and had to say that after the prosecutor there, I believe his name was Nifong, tried to ruin their lives. And then there's the case at UVA, which is really a non-case or no case, because the whole thing was fictional. The whole incident and the individuals and everything was fictional, but it was written by Rolling Stone, by a Rolling Stone reporter who took it all on the word of some obviously emotionally unstable woman. Now, those are the cases that people very often immediately think of in an instance like this. Is that what has happened here? I do not know. It is not clear. What is clear, Clay, right now, is that it seems there was extremely grotesque conduct that some of these fraternity brothers engaged in. And now the big issue is, or the big question is, was it consensual or not? That seems to be what this whole case, as far as I can see, turned. Now, they've gone into group chats. It's one of these things where you say, these guys are in college. Some of them, I think, are out and have already lost. One of them just got fired. By the way, Clay, this is going to result in, if there aren't criminal, there's going to be, I'm sure, defamation and all kinds of, this is going to turn into a whole legal mess additionally to what we've seen. But you're the lawyer. Do you agree that right now it seems that this whole thing, the reopening of this case, there was a public outcry about it, about the Cornell alleged seven-person alleged gang rape. Their claims from the lawyers are that all activity was entirely consensual. There were drugs and alcohol involved. There were multiple sexual encounters with this college-aged woman. I think she was 19 or 20 at the time. And this is turned into a, you know, CBS News, the New York Times, everybody is covering this situation, and it has become highly politicized very quickly. So we have to be very careful about where the facts lead and where they do not.
1: Yeah, my general take on these, and I have not read all of the court filings, so I always want to be clear when I've done all my due diligence as if I were involved in the case and when I haven't. My general proposition on this is twofold. One, we live in an era where men tend to be overcharged now, not undercharged. And you can use several of those cases. The UVA case completely fell apart. The Duke lacrosse case completely fell apart. We talked about this some a few years ago on the program. There was the punter, if you remember, in the NFL, college punter who was accused of having sex with an underage girl, if I remember correctly. He lost his job. He was kicked out of the NFL. And then it came out that the evidence actually supported that everything was consensual, and he's now, I think, back in the NFL, or he was. In general, men tend to be overcharged. So I am skeptical that there is huge, glaring evidence of criminal act that was investigated by authorities and was overlooked, meaning they were treated too favorably. Second part of this, Buck. Colleges have no business being involved in rape and sexual assault investigations. Whatever your position is on this particular case, I'm just talking in a general context, because they often have kangaroo court style investigations that take place, and their standard is the civil, is it more likely to have happened or not, as opposed to the criminal, beyond a reasonable doubt, high probability of conviction, whatever standard you want to apply to an investigation. Why do I bring that up? Some of you probably are parents out there that have been involved in these situations. If you are a lawyer advising someone, a lot of times they say you shouldn't participate in the investigation in college because you're potentially creating criminal liability for yourself in a otherwise civil standard proceeding where you don't have sometimes basic due process rights of, for example, cross-examining the accuser. What often happens, Buck, in the modern era is there's so much technology that is out there, text messages, videos, Snapchat messages. Just think about your average 18, 19, 20, 21-year-old kid out there. Their nights are very highly documented, and a lot of times there is evidence that the woman is consenting. She's sending text messages to her friend saying, oh, this guy's so cute, I can't wait to go home with him. And then they conduct an investigation after allegations are made. As you mentioned, oftentimes alcohol and or drugs are involved too, which gets into how reliable are witness statements, how well are things remembered, what is and is not consensual. All of this is just an incredible mountain of a mess. It's getting a lot of attention. My general belief is a lot of these cases get covered from a political perspective. I don't know if we know a lot about the guys who were involved here or the women that were involved, but the cases that oftentimes get a lot of attention are the Duke lacrosse style cases where you have white perpetrators alleged. The bad guys are white guys, and the good guys, the good gal, is a minority. And so it follows identity politics prism where they say, oh, the white guy is guilty and the minority woman is a victim. And then you go back and look at it, and Duke lacrosse, it was the exact opposite, right? The women and the woman in the Duke lacrosse case, one of them ended up killing a person.
0: No, the woman, Crystal Mangum, went on to stab her boyfriend in the heart later on and went away for manslaughter. So, yeah, they should have actually brought false allegation charges, which is a real thing. I do not believe this this line you'll hear, by the way, from people. Oh, but that will stop real victims from coming forward. No, there's a difference between we believe that maybe you were a victim, but we can't prove it beyond a reasonable doubt in a court of law. And we can prove beyond a reasonable doubt in a court of law that you are completely lying and tried to ruin someone's life. Those are entirely different standards and entirely applicable in a legal context. And should be applied, and they weren't in that case with Crystal Mangum, who, like I said, went away for manslaughter later on. Nifong, the prosecutor in the Duke lacrosse case, he lost not only his job, I think he actually was criminally charged, which also should have happened for official misconduct in that case.
1: While we're talking about attorney behavior, we've got an audio clip that I want to play for you. We were discussing a little bit in the last hour. They had another Lindsey Clancy hearing today. And we had a judge do something that I have never seen. Sorry, we had a defense attorney do something that I've never seen before. And I opened up phone lines. I'm curious for the lawyers out there listening. 800-282-2882. Have you ever heard of this happening? Just in the most recent trial, the attorney here, I believe his name is Kevin Reddington, he said that Lindsey Clancy murdered her kids but didn't have the mental capacity to have done so because she was basically temporarily insane. Then today, and I'm going to play these two cuts side by side, today he said Lindsey Clancy may not have even killed these kids. This is wild. This is what just happened in Massachusetts court a little bit earlier today. Listen.
2: This is a woman that did not get the medication, did not get the medical treatment that she so deserved. This is a woman that was suffering from psychosis at the time that she went down to that basement.
1: Okay. There he is describing her going down to the basement. She's got psychosis. The defense is she didn't have the mental capacity because she was insane to be held responsible for the murder. Here he is in court today, Buck. Listen.
2: Where's the evidence that she did this? Where is the evidence that she did this?
1: Okay, so now he has shifted, and I know this is getting a little bit into the weeds, but he is shifting his defense for her in the wake of the mistrial from she was not mentally capable, right? The mens rea element was not met because she was temporarily insane, to now she didn't do it at all. I've never seen anything like this. I mean, I am, again, open phone lines. I saw this go coming across social media and going viral, and I couldn't believe that it was real. And so I'm curious to hear from some attorneys. By the way, we're going to be joined by John James, candidate for governor, state of Michigan, as a Republican here at the bottom of the hour.
0: What is Reddington's play here? What is this? It feels like he's actually just trying to chum the waters for the online psychosis mob to see if that will derail things in favor of his client. I don't know what else he could be doing.
1: I think he's trying to intimidate the prosecutor from bringing additional charges. But I don't remember a case where you admitted that your client killed the kids and offered the defense of temporary insanity, basically. Like, you don't have the mental, you were mentally ill, so for you can't be held responsible. And then you shift to she didn't actually do it in a second trial. I don't know that I've ever seen anything like this. And I'm curious if any of you have. Now, sometimes, Buck, there's additional evidence that comes out, but I haven't heard him say, oh, we've got some new evidence that came out, and so your fact pattern's different, and so you have to adjust what your defense is. But again, there are two elements of every crime, typically, mens rea and actus rea. The mens rea defense is you didn't have the mental capacity, basically, to commit the crime. The other one is that whether or not you actually did it. He's now basically making the OJ defense. Somebody else, or threatening to use the OJ defense. Somebody else committed this crime, not Lindsey Clancy. This is, again, I'm not sure that I've ever seen anything like this. This is an unprecedented case. And I'm curious if any of you out there have ever, in your time in criminal law, experienced cases like these. This just happened a little bit earlier.
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7: During his recent State of the Force address, War Secretary Pete Hegseth announced that the military is initiating a new 4-star command focused on new technology known as the Autonomous Warfare Command.
8: Built to scale autonomous and robotic capabilities across the joint force in the fastest peacetime shift in modern military history.
7: Hegseth further explained the move is necessary because drones have changed
8: the assumptions that have governed warfare for decades.
7: In part by establishing
8: unrelenting pressure on an adversary on the battlefield.
7: And that the move was at least partially influenced by the lessons learned in Ukraine.
8: Not that one type of drone wins wars, but rather the need for a purpose-built system that maximizes the ability to adapt.
7: The secretary added the new command will not be temporary.
8: We need institutional knowledge and career paths for a new generation.
7: Kevin Uresky, Fox News.
9: I'm Chad Pergram with the Speaker's Lobby. To hear estimates about the growing power of AI, one might ask an AI chatbot how long it will take Congress to regulate the technology. But you probably don't need to do that. You could just inquire with your trusty Capitol Hill correspondent. Let's call this chatbot Chad GPT. It's doubtful that Congress will do anything about AI until after the midterms, or maybe even early next year. Results of the midterms will likely consume the lame duck session regardless of who wins or loses. Plus, lawmakers must fund the government by mid-December. If either the House or Senate flips, it might be March or April next year, simply because it takes Congress so long to accomplish anything. Jeffrey Hinton is the godfather of AI. He visited Capitol Hill with a stark warning. I asked Hinton how much time lawmakers have to act on AI. A few months? A week? Maybe a year, opined Hinton, but probably not much more than a year. Hinton then described what happened with AI agents going rogue as a, quote, little Chernobyl. With the Speaker's Lobby, Chad Pergram, Fox News.
10: I'm Devin Kelly with your Fox True Crime Minute. Tennessee death row inmate Krista Pike survived the state's attempt to put her to death by lethal injection. Pike was scheduled to become the first woman executed in Tennessee in more than 200 years. The 50-year-old was sentenced to death for the 1995 murder of 19-year-old Colleen Slemmer. But the night of September 30th, 2026, the execution did not go as planned. Pike's attorneys say she received two doses of the lethal drug but remained alive. She was later taken by ambulance to an off-site medical facility. The Tennessee Department of Corrections says it followed every step of the state's established execution protocol. Now, Tennessee Governor Bill Lee has paused all executions in the state for the rest of the year and ordered a third-party review to determine what went wrong. Pike's condition and what comes next in her case remain unclear. There's more on this story at foxnews.com or subscribe to the Fox True Crime Podcast. I'm Devin Kelly with your Fox True Crime Minute.
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0: 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Buck, during the break, I was doing some research more on this Cornell case. And you're right. Everybody under the sun has an opinion on this case. I actually found one that I thought was intriguing because I didn't expect it. Sonny Hostin is right now defending the seven Cornell students, saying that in her experience as a prosecutor, she's saying a lot of what I said, which is these cases, they don't just let guys walk. There has to be pretty substantial evidence that there might have been, I don't know if we have that clip in from her yet, but that there might have been some form of consent. And I rarely say this, but I would actually just echo Sonny here, because I think that that is very likely to be found to be true as more of this evidence comes out. In other words, Buck, let me put it to you this way.
1: Sorry, I thought we were playing a Sonny Hostin clip.
0: Well, I thought we had it, but evidently we don't have that clip yet. Here, what I would say is, prosecutors, I know that there's this idea out there that, like, oh, everybody's being protected, and prosecutors are not just going to let somebody who is guilty of something like this.
1: This is a volatile, this is a huge case. This is a huge thing. This is the kind of case that if a prosecutor fumbled, it ends their career. By the way, rightly so. If there was a gang rape that took place, it's a horrible, a heinous crime that people should be prosecuted to the fullest extent of the law. We also have to know, though, that we have a justice system for a reason, and we have the presentation of evidence and the ability to mount a defense and all of these things, because there have been high profile false gang rape cases on campuses or adjacent to campuses involving college students. And, you know, we need to keep that as well in mind here. We have to get to what is true, not what the online mob is demanding.
0: Yes. Yes. I mean, and I've just seen it happen so often where people decide what the story of a case is, and then more of the evidence comes out. And again, I just don't think, by the way, Cornell, not exactly a location where I think you could get away with a lot of crimes. Fair to say? I mean, it's not as if they have an overloaded police department that is incapable of handling the criminal load there. Again, we'll play Sonny for you. I can't believe I'm saying this, but I think I'm going to agree
1: with
0: Sonny.
1: This is a big deal, Clay, if this is true. Oh, there's something I don't have time to get to now, but we'll get to the other side of this.
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5: 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They include fees related to your home loan, like origination fees and any discount points, along with costs related to the real estate sale, like appraisal, title search, insurance, and attorney fees. 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Home buyers pay the majority of closing costs, but it is possible for home sellers to help with closing costs, though rare in a competitive market. However, in a slower market, buyers may have more power to negotiate seller concessions. While you can't eliminate closing costs, there are ways to reduce them, like comparing offers from multiple lenders. Saving you money, Hillary Barsky, Fox News.
6: 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Even print it for the next family get-together. 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
1: Welcome back in here to Clay and Buck. As promised, we are joined by Congressman John James. He is Michigan's GOP candidate for governor. Congressman, thank you so much for being here with us. We appreciate it. We know this is high time. This is crunch time for the election. So you got a lot of things going on right now. Where do you stand against your competitor? How are you going to bring home the W?
2: Well, we are exactly where we need to be. Michigan is the center of the electoral universe right now in this midterm, and we're excited. We have tremendous candidate Mike Rogers running for Senate. We have some amazing folks running for re-election in Congress, a couple open seats. And we know that a strong top of ticket in Michigan is not only going to be good for Michigan, but it's also going to be good for the rest of the nation. We know that weak or toxic tops of tickets drag down the rest of the race and will put us in jeopardy of holding our majority in Congress. And there's no telling what Democrats, actually there is. They've communicated exactly what they're going to do. They're going to lock up any progress. They're going to impeach on day one. They're going to open our borders, make D.C. a state, and all kinds of crazy things. And so this is common sense versus crazy. We have the most extreme ticket in Michigan's history, and we are standing up against socialism, and we are standing up for the United States of America. I'm excited.
3: John, it was good to see you recently. You know, my wife is from Michigan, Oakland County area. I really, really want to impress upon everybody out there listening right now how important it is that you win this race, how important it is that Mike Rogers win this race as well. For people out there, Michigan has had Democrat control, double Democrat senators, Democrat governor for the last 8+ years. If you're upset right now about the direction of the country, President Trump's last 18 months is not the reason Michiganders are upset. What could you do to put Michigan on the right track? And how would you make that clear, that pitch? If you're unhappy in Michigan right now, it's not about who the president is. It's about the choices you've made in state government.

0: That's correct. Right now, Michigan is 42nd out of 50 in infrastructure, 43rd out of 50 in economy, 45th out of 50 in education. There are 40, we're 46 out of 50. That means there are 45 states doing better than us. And we all have the same president. Right now, we have some of the highest unemployment, highest taxes, and highest costs of living in the entire Midwest, and they want to blame other people. Well, that's not the case. That's not reality. It's time for a change in Michigan. It is time for a change, and the people have the opportunity to vote for a combat veteran who has business experience and will work with anyone to get resources back to the state of Michigan. I'm excited for what the future holds, especially when you have an extreme ticket that has literally been failing at every single step, continuing to lie, and would have an open doormat for socialism into our country.
1: Tell us about how you stack up to your competitor when it comes to dealing with cost of living and people being able to pay their bills, because we know that's such a huge issue for all of the competitive states, all the competitive elections coming up now in the midterms. As we know, people are already voting in a lot of states.
0: Yeah, because you can't sue your way out of your problems. I still think experience matters. And before you become the CEO of a state, I don't know, maybe you should have run a successful business before. Maybe you should understand what high taxes and burdensome regulation and an extremely litigious environment that makes it difficult for people to grow their businesses and be employed. Maybe that's something that we should get away from. Trying to weave into your affordability plan like my opponent has sneaky taxes and refusing to deal with the regulation that make it difficult for people to be able to live a peaceful and cheap life here in Michigan. Those are the types of things that are hurting. Right now, the gas prices in Michigan are highest amongst our Midwestern friends and neighbors. And even Jocelyn Benson, my opponent, stated just last week that Ohio and Indiana are eating our lunch. Well, guess what? Ohio and Indiana are run by Republican governors. And in fact, the fastest growing states are states that are run by Republicans who have lower taxes and lower regulations, where the fastest shrinking states are the ones that are run by terrible Democrat policies. Again, Michigan flips back and forth from Democrat to Republican every time we have an open seat, and this year will not be an exception.
2: We're talking to John James. There's two big races going on. You know this, Senate race and the governor's race. We saw Abdul El-Sayed struggle with black voters. In fact, most black voters in the Democrat primary actually supported Haley Stevens. What are you seeing out there? There, you and I were talking recently. I think there's a lot of men. We were talking about the Lindsey Clancy case. There's a lot of guys out there, black, white, Asian, Hispanic, that are just over the BS. In fact, the one juror who had the guts, who was enough of a hero to stand up and say no, actually, it was a black guy from Massachusetts. Didn't surprise me. I don't think it surprised you. Lots of guys out there, in particular of all different backgrounds, are over this BS. Are you seeing that in Michigan? What would you say about that juror, and how would you reach out to people, regardless of their background, to support you there?
0: Well, first of all, our hearts are still broken over those three little angels who were murdered in cold blood. And I want to applaud the gentleman who stood up for the right thing. He did the right thing, thinking more about those children than the political pressure and the pressure he was getting in the room. He understood the truth and he did the right thing. And that's what's really missing right now in today's society, by switching truth for lies and lies for truth. And he stood up for truth on his convictions and did the right thing. But right now, overall, people are just sick of being told not to believe their eyes. People are sick of being sold a bill of goods. And people are beginning to wake up. People in Detroit, for example, know they've been under Democrat rule for over 60 years and nothing has changed. In fact, things have gotten worse. I was raised in Detroit, and the same houses that I passed by as a little boy that were burned during Devil's Night, I passed by as an adult, but there was a tree growing through it. Somebody needed to do something, and the good Lord has blessed me enough that I could step up and be able to fight for those who can't fight for themselves and stand for those who can't stand for themselves. And that's why I'm running. When you have things where you are being able to deliver excellent schools, safer streets, and a more affordable Michigan with policies that actually work in the real world, rather than these ivory tower ideas from the coastal elites that are completely detached from reality, these are the types of things that people are beginning to wake up and saying, enough, enough with the ideology, enough with the pandering. And frankly, when you look at places like Detroit, Jocelyn Benson was on the board of the SPLC, and this is a group that funneled money to extremist groups like the KKK. She also had two racial discrimination lawsuits against her. And

0: has a court case against her for racial gerrymandering in the city of Detroit. And so people are beginning to open their eyes and say, oh my goodness, we can recognize the difference between an opportunity with John James or an opportunist with Jocelyn Benson. And people are giving us a shot. I've gone around with everyone from preachers to rappers, and people are keeping an open mind. And I'm excited for the opportunity to make sure that we bring prosperity to everywhere around the state, but it's going to have a disproportionate positive effect to people who've been disrespected, disregarded, and disenfranchised for the longest period of time.
1: Congressman James, one of the stories that Clay and I have been trying to publicize a lot, you know, we just saw the president yesterday, and we were talking about what a great job FBI Director Patel has done, and the numbers speak for themselves. It shows quite clearly major drops in violent crime, particularly in cities where the federal government, using its resources like the FBI and other partner agencies, have cracked down on violent crime. DC, Memphis, other places as well. Detroit has, unfortunately, for a long time had a reputation as a rough and violent place. If you become the governor of Michigan, are you looking to work with the Trump administration and federal law enforcement partners to bring something of a safety miracle to Detroit, bring the murder rate down 30, 40, 50%, as we've seen in other places?
0: I will work with anyone and everyone who's committed, as I am, to making Michigan and Michiganders safer. I'm going to start by working at the local level, by making sure that we're bringing resources to the local level to police our own streets. But then if there are resources available to support, then we will request those resources as they are needed. And I will work with anyone, Republicans, Democrats, anywhere in between, because my job is to be governor for all 10 million Michiganders, just like I served people of different races, colors, and creeds in combat, just like I served my customers, regardless of race, color, and creed in business, and just like I'm serving every member of my district in Michigan as a congressman. This is service before self, and I'm excited for the opportunity to lead, and I will avail myself of every resource to keep my people safe.
2: John James, I want you to tell us how we can help you. And I said this to you when I saw you most recently. Let me know when I can come up and I will help you campaign over the get you over the finish line here. But I want you to give a chance because I know you've introduced yourself a lot, but there's still people who don't know your background, don't know your story. Tell us about your service. Tell us where people can go to sign up and support and help you.
0: Well, I'm the result of the American dream. I'm the result of parents who came up from the Jim Crow South who believed that Michigan would give them a better life. But right now, I'm raising their grandchildren, my children, who might have to leave Michigan to find it. I think that's wrong. Right now, Michigan is the front lines of the battlefield in the midterms for the soul and the future of our nation and of this republic. And if we fall to socialism right now in this time, then Reagan's premonition will come true, that when we get older, we will talk about when we used to be a free nation. Right now, we have the opportunity as Republicans to do what we've always done. We have always marched to where the issues were. The Republican Party is a party of emancipation. The Republican Party is a party of women's suffrage. The Republican Party is a party of the civil rights movement and criminal justice reform. We just have to know our legacy and be able to stand up in this time to be able to free men from bondage and to save our state and our country from socialism. So if you'd like to learn more about what we have going on in Michigan on the front lines for this nation into the midterms to protect our majority in Congress and to make sure that we have free and fair elections in a swing state like Michigan for the presidential, then go to johnjamesmi.com or follow me on socials at johnjamesmi. We need to spread the word. We need to swamp the vote. We need to make it too big to rig, and we need to make sure that we save our republic.
1: Congressman James, best of luck to you. When you win, come back and do a little victory dance here with us on the show, okay?
0: Sounds great. Thanks for having me.
1: Thanks for being here.
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0: Welcome back in, Clay and Buck. I want to play Sonny Hostin, and then I want to get to Tom in Idaho, who's a retired judge. A couple of different legal issues that we were discussing. First, here's Sonny Hostin talking about this Cornell case. And I can't believe I'm saying this, Buck, but I think I co-sign on everything Sonny Hostin is saying here. Listen.
1: The pictures of these young men who have not been charged, not been adjudicated, are being plastered all over the internet. I think people are reporting this story inaccurately. I think they're reporting it unfairly. And while this is something that we have to take very seriously, there is no way, according to her statement in 2024, that any prosecutor would have brought
2: intoxicated. How did she
1: even... Under New York law. Under New York law, voluntary intoxication, if you voluntarily drink 10 beers and you voluntarily ingest ketamine, but that intoxication...
2: That doesn't have anything to do with the fact that the guys attacked her, whether she's drunk or
1: not. According to her statement, she says they did not attack her. Her statement in 2024,
3: my issues with this New York law, though.
1: She consented to the sexual activity. She consented to it according to her own statement in 2024. Now, I prosecuted sex crimes for 10 years. I believe women. I am not saying that we shouldn't believe her, but in 2024, she said one thing, and now in 2026, she is saying another thing.
4: This is what I was trying to pull up before, Clay, just to make sure. And what she is saying, I did check, is true. This woman, who is now claiming she was gang raped, initially said it was consensual to the police. Yeah. That she consented to do the drugs and she consented to have sex. That is what is on the record right now. Now, she can go back and say, and she has now brought a separate claim and say that, no, it was actually a rape. But I will say two things about this. One, Sonny Hostin's analysis there sounds entirely reasonable, astute, and professional, which I think you and I are both kind of... Wow. Okay.
0: Yeah. Good for her.
4: Good for her. Right. No. When she says smart things, when she's being accurate, we're going to say she's being accurate. I think it's entirely. Another part of this that I do think is interesting, I just would note, as Sonny Hostin has come out in defense, and I shouldn't say in defense, but has the right approach to this case, which is to put the stated facts out there. Not all of the men involved in this are white. That is also just something to keep in mind. She is being very fair to these people who have had this allegation against them. I do wonder if she would be as fair if they were 7 white defendants. That is all I am saying. Or 7 white accused.
0: Do we know what the race of the woman is? Has that? I mean, I know the.
4: I don't know that.
0: Yeah, no. I don't know either. Let's go. Tom, I asked the question because we played this Lindsey Clancy courtroom hearing today was frankly unprecedented. And I asked, hey, defense lawyers out there, people in the legal community, have you ever heard of a case where the defense in the first case is she lacked the mental capacity because of her insanity to have committed the murder? You're admitting that she did the murder. And now you're saying, well, she may not have even done the murder at all. And Tom in Idaho says he's a retired judge. 24 years you spent on the bench. Have you ever seen a case like this?
5: No, I haven't. I probably had hundreds of jury trials, and I've never seen an attorney do what this attorney is doing, and especially attacking a jury, juror. I would, I would take a look at filing a bar complaint against him, getting a lawyer to file a lawsuit against him for defamation, intentional infliction of emotional distress. This lawyer is disgusting.
0: Thank you for the call, Tom. When we come back tomorrow, let me just put a pin in this because I think this conversation is going to continue. We didn't play the juror who refused to vote not guilty. He gave a statement. It was on Fox News. I believe it was on Sean Hannity's show last night. We'll talk about him some more tomorrow because I do want to dive back into this. And for everybody out there, we've got loaded lines right now. For everybody out there, we're going to have more of a conversation about this because I've never seen anything like this. And I believe this story is going to grow potentially in the next 24 hours. So we'll be back with that and all of you tomorrow. Glad to have Buck back in the co-writing seat here. And thanks again to Admiral Flatley. Yeah. And I hope your family at Arlington.
4: Thank you. Thank you very much, Clay. And on a much less serious note, Your hair looked really on point today, buddy. Good job.
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11: It's 5 o'clock.
12: Holding out hope, I'm Roxanne Evans. The search continues for any sign of survivors of a medical flight bound for Boston from Bermuda that went missing. Here's Fox's Gurnell Scott.
13: The U.S. Coast Guard said the FAA lost touch with the air ambulance carrying 4 Canadians and 2 Bermudans. Coast Guard Rear Admiral Matt Lake said now, as a debris field has been linked to the missing plane, more resources are being brought in to investigate.
14: We're in the process of working with Massachusetts authorities to get some craft out there that are equipped with sonar to be able to do some detection on the seabed floor.
13: The depth below the debris field near Nantucket Island is said to go down 80 or 90 feet. Rear Admiral Lake said searches will also try to locate a black box that may give clues to what actually happened on board the plane. Gurnell Scott, Fox News.
12: Details emerging about the suspect in a mid-flight attack on an Israel-bound Fly Dubai commercial jetliner last week. Fox's Trey Yingst in Tel Aviv, Israel. With more.
15: AP names Hammam al-Hamani as the main suspect in this case. They say the man tried to take out the captain of this flight using an axe that may have already been in the cockpit. The Omani national had been banned from flying in Oman due to his extremist views. Questions remain about the vetting process that allowed him to be hired by Fly Dubai and co-pilot a flight to Israel. At this point, no additional links have been disclosed to foreign governments, including Iran, despite President Trump discussing possible ties. Here in Israel, the captain of the flight, who avoided disaster, helping to save the lives of more than 170 people, is being hailed as a hero. New reports indicate the co-pilot may have been trying to take control of the aircraft and crash it into Tel Aviv's Ben-Gurion Airport.
12: The captain was injured during the attack and is recovering in an Abu Dhabi hospital. 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
3: This is the Car Pro, Jerry Reynolds. I've been answering your automotive questions for years now on KFYO, and I'm proud to announce that the third hour of the show is returning to the weekend lineup. 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
4: Weekend is going away, and we're starting with a new work week on Monday as temperatures this evening dropping overnight into the middle 50s. On Monday, the temperatures return to the lower 80s under a partly cloudy sky. Then Tuesday, temperatures in the middle 80s, and the weather is brought to you by the Sonic. And the one in a million dunk is brought to you by that all-new $7 Big Deal Meal. 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
6: I'm Shannon Bream at the U.S. Supreme Court. The term getting ready to kick off the first Monday in October, and it's full of politically charged, high-profile cases.
7: I believe that we need dramatic Supreme Court reform in terms of moving forward.
6: Under fire from Democrats and, at times, the White House.
8: It's just a preposterous ruling. We actually have an opportunity to reverse this decision, just as we've reversed so many bad decisions throughout the generations.
6: We sit down with Justice Samuel Alito for a wide-ranging interview about turbulent times.
9: I think it was a stress test of our constitutional rights.
6: Including one that shook the court to its core.
9: I never dreamed that the draft of the opinion would be leaked. It very predictably made the five of us in the majority targets for assassination.
6: Do you have an opinion about who you think the leaker was?
9: I do have an opinion.
6: The justices are set to dive into a slate of controversial cases involving immigration enforcement, guns, voting rights, and free speech. Attorney General Todd Blanche joins us to discuss how the Justice Department plans to make the administration's case at the high court. Then...
10: It seems like a wild thing to expect that your local government is going to tell you, hey, you can't have people come over to your house unless you have a permit there, and especially to pray.
6: Whether you need a permit to pray in your own home, one of the key cases on the docket. Plus.
11: How are we doing, Macomb County?
12: We are on the cusp of beating the communists, socialists, radicalized lunatics, and villains. Once and for all.
6: Final appeals to voters with just 30 days until the midterms. The Ruthless Crew joins us to make their predictions.
13: It's become kind of the center of the universe in terms of this midterm election.
6: Live from the Supreme Court. All right now on Fox News Sunday. Live pictures of a rainy Washington outside the Supreme Court, which is about to launch another busy term tomorrow. Our in-depth interview with Justice Alito is just ahead, and Attorney General Todd Blanche joins us exclusively in minutes. But first, a look at some of today's top stories. Searchers have found a debris field off of Nantucket, believed to be from an air ambulance plane that vanished over the Atlantic during a flight from Bermuda to Boston early Saturday. Six people were on board. Cornell University's president released a video message Saturday calling allegations of a gang rape at a fraternity in 2024 deeply disturbing and promised more transparency amid mounting criticism over how the school handled that incident. And in a White House video released Saturday, President Trump announced plans to send $90 payments to more than 20 million Americans on Medicare to help lower health care costs. The money would come from a $2 billion fund set up by Congress back in 2008 to help improve Medicare. The announcement comes as President Trump is spending the weekend stumping for GOP midterm candidates. Fox News Justice Correspondent David Spunt joins us from the White House with more. David.
14: Hi, Shannon. President Trump is back in Washington after hitting four states and 3 days on the campaign trail. The midterm clock.

0: is ticking and loudly. Last night, he took his message to Vandalia, Ohio, just outside of Dayton, where he touted data centers, a popular topic in Ohio and many other states.
1: We're also taking historic action to ensure that big tech data centers benefit local communities. We want them, look, there's so much money to be made for Ohio. You can't just turn them off. They'll go to China.
0: Shannon, the Wall Street Journal reporting a new task force at the White House has 4 months to put together a report to highlight artificial intelligence risks and opportunities. The report will also look at the government's overall responsibility with the rapidly evolving technology. On Friday, Trump made his pitch to Alabama voters, which is a bit unusual given that, unlike Ohio, Alabama is a strong Republican state. His Alabama visit follows visits to other strong Republican states, Oklahoma and Texas. While the president hits the trail, the Supreme Court justices, as you mentioned, will be back on the bench tomorrow, including the three that he picked to have their jobs, presumably for the rest of their lives. The president expressing regret about the three that he picked, Gorsuch, Barrett, and Kavanaugh, telling Time magazine recently, quote, "What can I do? I put them in. They voted against me too often. I gave them the position of a lifetime, and they vote against me often. They vote for me too. The Democrats stick like glue. Those three, they virtually never vary. You can come up with the worst thing in the world, and they'll vote as a group. And while I don't like it, there's something I admire about it. There is loyalty." Now, in the same interview, the president said, quote, "I don't want loyalty. I want good decisions," end quote. And there are plenty of decisions coming from the Supreme Court in the coming months, as you will preview today. Shannon.
2: David Smut, you are correct. Reporting from the White House, thank you so much, David.
0: Thanks.
2: Joining us now, U.S. Attorney General Todd Blanche. Good to have you back on the show.
3: Good to be here.
2: So let's start at the Supreme Court, because the court made news this week, taking up one of the immigration cases that's gotten a lot of attention about deporting people to third-party countries where they have no connection. The plaintiffs in that case said this: "The record shows that class members removed without meaningful notice or an opportunity to present country-specific protection claims have faced prolonged and arbitrary detention, beatings, and sexual assault, disappearance, and chain refoulement, or being sent to countries from which the U.S. has already granted them protection. These harms cannot be undone." How will you answer that in court?
3: Well, it's not true. What the plaintiffs have tried to do in this case, unsuccessfully, by the way, because the Supreme Court has stayed that case, and there's arguments later on this year, and we'll see what happens after that. But that we give absolutely appropriate amount of notice and of due process that the law requires. Now, remember, what we're talking about here are individuals where they're not citizens, they're here illegally, and their own countries say, "We do not want them back." Okay, so we have to find somewhere to send them. And that, again, as a nation, as a sovereign nation, the United States has to be able to do that. We cannot be in a position where there's somebody here that their own country doesn't want them back, and there's nothing we can do. And look, the law is clear. And we believe that the Supreme Court, they granted the stay so we can continue to do the important work of this administration when it comes to getting out everybody that's here illegally. And we'll see what happens later this year. But this idea that we're violating human rights, and that the president and that the United States is doing something to damage and put these people in harm's way is just categorically false.
2: So that case was added to the December calendar, so we'll track that. But you mentioned, because of a stay, you are allowed to continue with that policy at this point. That came through the emergency docket. Some people call it the shadow docket. And they say it's just not transparent, and it allows the administration to move forward with certain things like this policy. Carolyn Shapiro, who is with the Chicago Kent College of Law Institute on the Supreme Court, said this: that docket has had the effect of allowing the administration to do things that are almost certainly illegal without even a hint from the Supreme Court that they think that's problematic. So how do you respond to critics who say this is an end run?
3: That's just completely false. Okay, that's not what the emergency docket has done. With the emergency, we don't want to use the emergency docket. Remember, these are cases where we know as the Department of Justice and the administration that we are right. And yet we have a district court judge, or even sometimes the appellate courts, that if they know that we're right too, and they say, "No, we're going to stop you." And so in those cases, we go to the Supreme Court. By the way, we've won 80% of the time, 28 times we've won on the emergency docket. So,
2: which is what the critics are worried about. They say it's been so beneficial and deferential, they would argue, to the Trump administration.
3: Well, deferential to the law, I agree with them on that. Deferential to following the Constitution, I agree with them on that. That's exactly what it is. It's us going to the Supreme Court and saying, "Hey, this is happening at the courts below. We're still going to appeal, so we're still going to have full argument. But in the meantime, justices, look at what this has done for a nation. Look at what this has done in defiance of the Constitution." And yes, 28 times, 80% of the time, the Supreme Court very much agrees with us. So that is not the opposite of true of what those critics are saying. This is allowing the president and this administration to do what we're lawfully allowed to do under the Constitution, okay, without being stopped for 6 months to a year that would normally take. And so, look, we don't want to use the shadow docket. Before we go to the Supreme Court, in every case, in every single case, we ask the Court of Appeals, "Will you stay this decision? Because it's wrong," until the Supreme Court can rule. And the only time we have to go back to the Supreme Court is when that circus says, no, we won't. And then we're forced to do that. So we're not going to stop doing that. We wish we didn't have to, but I think the record speaks for itself that this is us doing our jobs for the American people.
2: It's something I asked Justice Alito about, and folks can see that in the interview coming up. I want to ask you about this, too. The DOJ is planning to send out 1,000 monitors to the polls during the midterm elections.
3: Yes.
2: Democratic Senator Tammy Baldwin has said this about the upcoming election. She says our democracy demands or depends on Americans being able to show up at the ballot box and have their voices heard. But that's all at risk this November as President Trump openly weighs sending in armed federal agents to our schools, churches, fire stations and other polling locations. So what exactly is the plan? Who are these monitors going to be? And how do you answer critics who say it's about intimidation?
3: I wish that the senators that are and congressmen that are saying this fear-mongering false statements would just not do that. It's not fair to the American people. Since the 60s, the Department of Justice has monitored elections. Every single election has been monitored. And so meaning this administration, President Trump is doing the same thing that every single administration has done in our generation, multiple generations, okay? And we're making sure that federal law is being enforced appropriately. What these senators should be saying is thank God that we have a government that's ready to show up and have we're hoping to have 1,000 or more. They are not going to Republican states, they're not going to Democrat states, they're going to every state to make sure that our elections are carried out legally, fairly, and appropriately. And again, this happens in every single election, and of course we're going to do it. Of course we're going to make sure the law is followed, and election integrity is so important in this country, and it's something that we're all talking about as we should.
2: Who are these people going to be? Though the accusation is going to be armed federal agents, is that accurate?
3: I mean, that is false. Completely false.
2: Okay,
3: they're going to be election monitors, as they are every single time.
2: Okay, Minnesota judges, the DOJ filed a complaint this week against a number of judges who talked to the New York Times. They had some critical things to say. The DOJ complaint says that they are ethically prohibited from commenting in the way that they did. One of the judges has responded out there to a local media affiliate, and he says that he's well within the ethical rules that apply to federal judges. Indeed, in February of this year, the Committee on Codes of Conduct issued an advisory opinion to emphasize that federal judges may speak and write on core judiciary matters such as advocacy for the rule of law and judicial independence. He says that's exactly what I did.
3: Well, I think the New York Times article, it turns out, is available for most Americans to read. And they can read what was said in that article, and they can read what the opinions. The judge can talk about the rule of law and generally the importance of the judiciary. That is not what, in our view, this judge did. Remember, at the time, he was the chief judge of the entire district court. And so what an incredible, in our mind, incredible injustice to this country to have judge virtually the entire bench. Every single active judge except for one spoke to the New York Times about ongoing cases in Minnesota. And there's canons that, and by the way, these canons are not surprising. These are canons that we would expect to exist in our system where a judge speaks from the bench and from his or her rulings. They don't speak to the New York Times. And we'll see what happens, but I'm trying to stick up for our prosecutors, our lawyers, the rule of law, the system of justice, so that everybody gets a fair shake. And when you have a judge out there talking, multiple judges out there talking about their views, their very biased views of DHS and immigration and what we're doing, it would have been inappropriate, unfair to President Trump and to DHS and to ICE for the Department of Justice to stand idly by, so we didn't.
2: Okay, as always when you're here, I have a long list of many, many other topics we get to, so please come back. We appreciate your time.
3: I will always come back. Thank you, Shannon.
2: You. All right, so we are less than 30 days away from the midterm elections, and Madeline Rivera joins us live from Battleground, Ohio, where you saw the president was campaigning late last night in a tight race for the Senate that could change the balance of power here in Washington. And coming up in my in-depth interview with Supreme Court Justice Samuel Alito, we talk about how public critiques of the justices are landing there inside the halls of the courts.
4: But I am concerned about the escalation in public rhetoric in general and about the things that people in important positions say about the Supreme Court as a whole and about individual justices.

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6: We're just 30 days away from the midterms, and millions of Americans are already voting. In Ohio, early in-person voting starts on Tuesday, where there is a very tight Senate race between former Democratic Senator Sherrod Brown and Republican John Husted, who currently holds Vice President J.D. Vance's old Senate seat. The president campaigned there late last night, and Fox News' correspondent Maddie Rivera joins us on the ground in Dayton with a recap. Hey, Maddie.
7: Hi, good morning, Shannon. Well, the Senate race in Ohio could determine control of the upper chamber. It is a true toss-up, and that's why we saw President Trump stumping for key Republican candidates outside of Dayton, Ohio last night. A Marist poll shows former Democratic Senator Sherrod Brown leading Republican incumbent Senator John Husted by 8 percentage points, 51-43%. But the president is dismissing the poll, saying they don't take into account his ability to motivate low-propensity voters.
8: We're going to win strong in the Republican majorities in the House and the Senate.
9: Nobody counted, John, nobody counted on the fact that Trump was going to go out and campaign for all these people.
7: So some voters are worried Husted's ties to Trump could drag him down as the president's approval ratings are underwater in the Buckeye State. Brown sees an opening. He's trying to link Husted with president's support for data centers in an effort to paint Republicans as out of touch.
10: He's the guy. I mean, there are 200 of these already operating in Ohio, 200 of them with another 25 or 30 on the drawing board. People's electricity rates have already gone up. We're one of the highest in the country because of data centers.
7: There are also a lot of eyes on the gubernatorial race between Republican Vivek Ramaswamy and Democrat Amy Acton. The poll from Marist shows Acton ahead of Ramaswamy 50-44%. But when voters are asked who will actually win, Ramaswamy has the advantage. 53% think Ramaswamy will win, while 43% think Acton will come out on top. Shannon.
6: All right. What do they say? Election Day is the only poll that really counts and will tell us the truth. All right, Maddie Rivera, right. Thank you so much from Ohio. It is time now for our Sunday panel. Former White House Deputy Chief of Staff under George W. Bush, Karl Rove, and his best friend, Fox News Senior Political Analyst, Juan Williams. We love when we have you guys on together. The arm wrestling has not started yet. Okay, so let's start in Ohio. This is a place that the president won handily three times. And now, Carl, we have these polls that show us the two big Republicans there are trailing by, in some of our polls, outside the margin of error.
11: Yeah. Well, it's going to be a tight race. The Democrats nominated the only Democrat who might be able to win the race. On the other hand, let's be careful about all these polls. Mm-hmm. There's a really smart Republican pollster named Patrick Ruffini who went back and looked at 3,300 polls over the last four cycles and found that 73% of the time, the polls overstated the Democrat vote. In fact, if you take a look at all 3,300, they overstate the Democratic vote by basically 4 points at the end, at this point, roughly by 7 points. So these races are tight, and they're going to be tight to the end. We should realize that what happens in the remaining days of the campaign, so the debates, what the statements that each candidate makes, who campaigns for them, what is said during those events, all have a critical impact, and this is going to be a barn burner right to the end. But these polls showing the early Democrat lead, we've seen this before. It has not been borne out. Even Nate Silver said, the groups which Democrats are making the largest gains on are those that make the polls most overestimated Democrats.

0: Democrats in recent years.
1: Well, and I know that you mentioned this in a Wall Street Journal piece within the last few days, too. What if these polls are wrong? Again, we just won't know. They're the best measure we have. It's gotten harder with people getting rid of landlines and getting in touch with people, and that's complicated everything for pollsters. Now, Mark Halpern, who took a lot of heat a couple of weeks ago for saying that privately Republicans were having a complete meltdown and telling him that they were really worried about where this was going to go. This is what he said this week. He says, even Democrats will continue to tell you on the Senate side, Maine, New Hampshire, Michigan, and Minnesota all represent opportunities, and if the GOP win even one of those, it's a game changer in terms of the Senate map, and they could win all four, honestly. Over at National Review, looking at these polls, too, they said the Democratic excitement has likely reached the overhyped stage. Are Democrats too confident at this point?
2: I don't think you even have to look at the polls, although I'll say this to the polls, that they have been consistent and they are all leaning in the same direction. So it's not just one poll, it's all the polls. But I think here's the key thing. You don't have to look at the poll, just look at where President Trump is traveling. Last night, he's in Ohio. He's in a red state. When they saw J.D. Vance leave, they didn't think, oh, gosh, we're going to have to compete heavily in Ohio to support his replacement. And that's what they're having to do. They're having to go to Texas, Oklahoma, Alabama. That's where this president is on the trail. I think that tells you a lot. And I think it's a sign of desperation at these rallies. When you hear him offering people $5,000, when you hear TV ads are being run, when you hear the kind of crude language that he was using last night in Ohio, I think Trump's real problem is that when people are driving down the street and they see the sign for the gas prices, they say, this is ridiculous. When people say, oh, this war keeps going on, they say, this is ridiculous. They say, you know, Trump promised inflation would go down. Inflation now is higher than when he took office. So Trump is underwater in Ohio by 14 points. Who can believe this? He's underwater on the economy by 22 points. So I just think that it's bigger than saying, yeah, the polls can be up or down. Every sign says this is a bad moment for the Republicans.
1: Well, Carl, I mean, the White House and the president will say it's not 9% like it was under President Biden. Yeah. And there was a lot of work to do when they got
0: in. Exactly right. And look, I hate to correct my colleague here, but not all the polls are the way that he depicts. Minnesota is a race. We now have four polls showing it's a race. We have New Hampshire. John Sununu looking terrific in New Hampshire. We have the Republicans on the offense. And why? Ron's right. And the president is underwater in Ohio by 14 points. Nationally, in the NBC poll, he's under by 13. But what about the Democrats? The Democrats are underwater by 21. I defy anybody to say what the Democrats as a party are going to try and do in the next 2 years, except investigate and potentially impeach Donald Trump for the third time. Let me finish. I didn't interrupt you. The idea that the Democrats have a clear path to victory, they don't. What they have are excellent candidates who are taking advantage of some of the weaknesses of Republicans, and you then have Republicans taking advantage of some of the weaknesses of Democrats. The Republicans have not won a U.S. Senate race in Michigan since 1994, and nobody, even one, is not going to say this is a gimme for the Democrats in Michigan. This is the problem that their party has.
2: No, but I think Carl wants this to be something other than a referendum on the president, and my friend here...
1: Well, midterms usually are.
2: I'm going to say, he knows the history of politics, Carl Rove. And the history is that midterms traditionally is a midterm referendum on the incumbent. A second term incumbent, my gosh, right now in the generic ballot, Democrats have a substantial lead, larger than in 94 with the Gingrich Revolution, larger than the wave we saw in 06 that he would know intimately after the Iraq and Katrina, and in 10 with the Tea Party. So in all this, you see the GOP abandoning the North Carolina Senate race, spending big in Kansas. Are you kidding me? And spending in Texas. So turnout is going to be key.
1: Yep.
2: But boy, it doesn't look good.
0: One quick point.
1: If you got 5 seconds.
0: 37 congressional districts that are considered toss-ups by the Quick Political Report. Mm-hmm. The generic ballot advantage to the Democrats in those is not 8, it's 2. So where we have these real battles, the race is much closer than across the nation.
1: And both sides have got to get their party base to turn out. It's going to make all the difference. All right, Carl and Juan, great to see you always. When we return, my conversation with Justice Samuel Alito. Coming up, we are taking you inside the Supreme Court, literally here in the East Conference Room. We'll have our interview with Justice Alito on everything from who he thinks leaked the Dobbs decision to attacks on the court from the outside. That's next.

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4: Again, another weekend is going away, and we're starting with a new work week on Monday as temperatures this evening dropping overnight into the middle 50s. On Monday, the temperatures return to the lower 80s under a partly cloudy sky. Then Tuesday, temperatures in the middle 80s, and the weather is brought to you by the Sonic. And the one in a million dunk is brought to you by that all-new $7 Big Deal Meal. I'm meteorologist Ron Roberts, the Lubbock's official weather station, News Talk KFYO.
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6: There are nine of us. Can you get nine people to agree on where to go to lunch? All right. We've been appointed by five different presidents over 30 years. And yet we're able to resolve those cases unanimously about 40% of the time. So when you bear that in mind, say the system's working pretty much as it has for a very, very long time.
7: Hundreds of years, in fact. Supreme Court Justice Neil Gorsuch talking with us back in May. This week, I sat down with his colleague, Justice Samuel Alito, who in January will mark 21 years on the court. Only Chief Justice John Roberts and Clarence Thomas have been there longer. The 76-year-old justice has written a new book called So Ordered, an originalist's view of the Constitution, court, and our country. That's out on Tuesday, and that's where our conversation began. So you've got this new book. There's a big theme of originalism, and people always ask, what exactly does that mean? You said it's the theory that constitutional provisions should be understood to mean what the public would have taken them to mean when they were adopted, which then begs this question. In 2026, how do you figure out things that involve surveillance or AI or things the founders could have never envisioned?
8: Those are the most difficult cases. Sometimes history, and of course, starting with the text of the Constitution, sometimes the text and sometimes history, provide a pretty clear answer to the specific cases that come before us. But when you're dealing with something like new technology, history cannot provide that kind of an answer. And so in those instances, the best we can do is to try to understand as clearly as we can the legal principle that is embodied in the Constitution. And then we have to apply that to this new technology and try to apply it in the way that makes the most sense. I think in some instances, as I said, it provides a clear answer. I know this is very controversial, but I thought it was perfectly clear that the reference to liberty in the 14th Amendment, adopted in 1868, did not mean that there is a constitutional right to abortion. In 1868, abortion was illegal in most of the states. And so it is unthinkable that those states would ratify an amendment that rendered their own laws unconstitutional and then continue to have those laws on the books for decades after that. So although that was a controversial decision and an important one, I think their originalism provided a clear answer.
7: So let's stay on the issue of abortion. Clearly the Dobbs decision sparked all kinds of backlash. First we had the leak, then we had the actual decision. Not too much difference between the two, but did you, as you were authoring that decision, that draft, did you have the full import, you think, or the understanding of how Dobbs would be received?
8: I anticipated that it would anger a great many people who believed and continue to believe strongly that there should be a constitutional right to abortion. So I understood that. I wasn't surprised that there was such a reaction. I didn't anticipate the particulars, what that would, the forms that that reaction would take, the most extreme forms. And I never dreamed that the draft of the opinion would be leaked. That was totally unprecedented in the history of the country. It was a grave breach of the trust that everybody who worked in this building had before that point. And it very predictably made the five of us in the majority targets for assassination and nearly resulted in the assassination of my colleague, Brett Kavanaugh.
7: Do you have an opinion about who you think the leaker was?
8: I do have an opinion, but the evidence available at this time is not strong enough for the court or for me to say this is the person who was responsible.
7: Okay, let's get back to the book, because it's a collection of speeches and lectures that you've done over time. One of the first ones I flipped to see if it was there was the speech you gave in November 2020 in the midst of COVID, where, you know, a lot of things were topsy-turvy, lives were turned upside down, businesses, churches. You talked in that speech about the fact that casinos were open, clubs were open in places like Nevada, and yet people were having a really difficult time getting to their houses of worship. There were people who reacted to that speech and said that it was angry, that it was partisan. What did you make of their reaction then? I mean, you said it was a stress test, the pandemic was, of our constitutional rights.
8: I think it was a stress test of our constitutional rights. In other words, it put our loyalty to those constitutional rights, our dedication to those constitutional rights to the test. And one of the things that, unfortunately, it disclosed was that many people were willing to downgrade certain constitutional rights, the right to freedom of speech and the right to the free exercise of religion in particular. They were willing to make those secondary to other things. The example of the casinos, I thought, was telling. And what I said in the speech was nothing more than what I had said in a written opinion. The governor of Nevada at that time said, the casinos are open. Come back to Las Vegas. And so people came back to Las Vegas, and there were pictures of people in the casinos. And they were not wearing masks. Not all of them were wearing masks. But at the same time, the state had a very severe limit on the number of people who could attend a house of worship, no matter how big that house of worship was.
7: Yeah, you talk a lot about religious liberty, and you say it's kind of a mystery to you in one of the speeches that's included here as to how the American support for religious liberty has changed over the years and cratered in some ways. You also talked about, in that context, obviously you authored Hobby Lobby, other big decisions that had to do with religious liberty, but you wrote about in Obergefell the decision that basically legalized same-sex marriage across the country. You dissented there, saying, I assume that those who cling to old beliefs will be able to whisper their thoughts in the recesses of their homes, but if they repeat those views in public, they will risk being labeled as bigots and treated as such by governments, employers, and schools. The book also includes a 24 speech after that where you said, what I predicted in my dissent is coming to pass. What do you see?
8: I believe that's true. I believe that there are many places in this country where someone cannot say, I do not agree with same-sex marriage, or I think that marriage is an institution that should be reserved for one man and one woman. I think that would be controversial and in some places would elicit a very hostile reaction.
7: So what do you say to those critics who say you're open about your Catholic faith, it's devout? What do you say to your critics who say it makes you biased when it comes to cases like that about issues that are hot button cultural issues?
8: Well, I would say that I'm not biased. I think we all judges and certainly all justices must decide cases that have implications for their personal beliefs. They could be philosophical beliefs, political beliefs, economic beliefs, or religious beliefs. But we must make a very concerted effort not to base our decisions on our personal beliefs. Our decisions must be based on the law.
7: So let's talk about another hot button issue, which is the emergency docket. Some people pejoratively call it the shadow docket. They say things are happening there that the public cannot fully access. Critics of this, including people that serve on the bench with you, say it's not transparent. It very heavily has favored the Trump administration. It doesn't give full guidance to lower courts.
8: On the issue of transparency, everything that we do in handling these emergency applications is disclosed to the public other than the internal communications among the justices. And those are never disclosed, even in the, certainly not in the cases that we decide on the merits. We do our best to explain what we have done given the constraints, but often there are very severe time constraints. These are emergencies, after all. I think the dynamic is this. Presidents of both parties have become increasingly frustrated by their inability to persuade Congress to adopt their legislative agenda. So they have tried to do as much as they possibly can using their own unilateral power, issuing executive orders or new rules or new interpretation of old statutes or old rules. That has increased. That has been met. And this is bipartisan. This happened during the Biden administration, and it has continued to happen during President Trump's second term. Those efforts have increasingly been met very quickly by robust counter litigation. So during 2025, we had more than 50 emergency applications in important civil cases. And during roughly that same period, we had about the same number of cases on the merits docket.
7: The president has gotten a lot of attention this week for making statements about some of your colleagues. Now, he seems to be a big fan of yours. He thinks that you generally get things right. There are other times that some of the people he's calling out now, he has had great affection and compliment for them as well. It wasn't long ago, I remember, there was a senator or two who stood on the steps here, made comments about justices by name.
9: I want to tell you, Gorsuch, I want to tell you, Kavanaugh, you have released the whirlwind and you will pay the price.
7: Do you worry about public figures making statements about the court, or are you guys so insulated doing your work here that it doesn't really impact the internal conversations here?
8: I put all of that out of my mind. I trust that my colleagues put all of that out of their minds. But I am concerned about the escalation in public rhetoric in general and about the things that people in important positions say about the Supreme Court as a whole and about individual justices. I'm concerned about the long-term effect of that on the standing of the court.
7: Well, and it often now prompts calls for, which are out there with a lot of mainstream groups on the left now saying it's time to reform the court. They need to either add justices, you guys need to be term limited, there needs to be an age limit. Do you all discuss those when they come up publicly?
8: We do not discuss it. I am concerned about that. There has been a concerted effort to intimidate the court and justices on the court, try to influence us to decide cases differently from the way in which we have been deciding them. And I am concerned about the future of the court. I think it's an important institution. It has not always done the right thing, but I think on the whole, it has been fundamental in protecting our constitutional structure and the rights that all Americans enjoy.
7: Is it a sacrifice for you, for your family, the loved ones of the nine of you, to serve here in 2026?
8: Well, most of all, it is just a great privilege, and we can never lose sight of that. We don't have to. We didn't have to agree to be appointed. We don't have to remain. We can always quit. So it's a great privilege.
7: You mentioned you could quit at any time. And there was a lot of speculation when we saw this book coming out, that it was, you know, here at the start of the term, people said, well, how is he going to promote a book if he's on the court? Is this his love letter goodbye to the court? What did you make of all the retirement speculation, and how will you make that decision when the time comes?
8: Well, I've been bemused by the retirement speculation. It's not too pleasant to look up and see the vultures circling around your head. But the speculation is to be expected. It's what goes with life tenure.
7: And do you have a calculation for that?
8: I don't have a calculation for it. I'm grateful for every day when I wake up and I'm still here, and grateful for every day when I wake up and I'm still able to do the job. I think it would be foolhardy to, you know, make a calculation. I'm going to serve for a certain number of additional years.
7: Well, with no announcement from you on that, we will thank you for your time today, Justice Alito. We appreciate it.
8: Thank you very much. It's been a pleasure.
7: And our thanks to the Supreme Court for accommodating our team. Now, Justice Alito could not talk about any of the big cases. Obviously, the court's taking up this term, but that's why our legal eagles are here. Constitutional law expert, Jonathan Turley, and former principal deputy assistant U.S. Attorney General, Tom Dupree. Gentlemen, we've got the band back together. The term kicks off tomorrow. Okay, let's start here. The gun cases. There are a pair of them. Basically, the question, the Second and 14th Amendments guarantee the right, do they, to possess AR-15 platform and similar semi-automatic rifles. Jonathan, we'll start with you. I mean, we've had a lot of gun cases. There are others in the pipeline. What will this settle?

0: These are massive cases because in blue states, there's been a move to just start to ban particular types of weapons. These are efforts to sort of probe the outer limits of earlier cases. But we're talking about the AR-15, the most popular platform of a rifle, and something like a Glock 9mm, which is the most popular handgun. And these appellate courts are saying, yeah, you can ban those. The expectation is that the court's going to come down really heavily in favor of the Second Amendment in these cases. And keep in mind, there are a couple of cases pending for review right now, including one out of New York dealing with stun guns. The combination of those cases, if indeed that's accepted, this could be the biggest term for the Second Amendment since the Heller decision.
1: Yeah, I remember that 1 year ago. I was early in covering the court when that happened. But, you know, just as Thomas has said many times, he thinks the Second Amendment gets treated like a second class, right? But they're certainly taking a lot of gun cases in recent years.
2: Absolutely. And this is one big change that we've noticed on the Supreme Court in the last few years, is that they are willing, ready, and able to get involved in these Second Amendment cases and to take, frankly, a very aggressive look at a lot of these state bans. I completely agree that this case has the potential to be a blockbuster because it's not just going to concern the particular state laws that are under challenge. It's going to have a nationwide effect in how states can regulate firearm use. And like Jonathan, my prediction here is that the Supreme Court is again going to reaffirm that the Second Amendment means what it says, that the framers put it in the Bill of Rights for a reason, and they are going to treat it with the dignity that the Supreme Court gives all the other amendments to the Bill of Rights.
1: Okay, so there are a lot of religious liberty connected cases this term as well. I talked to Daniel Grand. He is a Jewish man who said he wanted to host a minyan, a prayer meeting in his home for several other Jewish men, and then this happened. Apparently, there was one neighbor who got wind of this prayer meeting that you wanted to have. They had an objection, got the mayor involved. Where did it go from there?
3: It was very quick. That message was sent to the mayor, and literally within a few hours, he had the law director draft a cease and desist order. He called me on my personal phone. I didn't give him my information on how he got it. And he said to me, basically, that if there are 10 men, 10 Jews in a room, that makes you a synagogue, and you need a permit to be a synagogue. And I just said, that sounds absurd.
1: All right, Tom, what does the court do with this one?
2: Well, Jen, I'll go out on a limb. If the Supreme Court has to weigh the interest of religious liberty against the interest of the bureaucracy, they're going to side with religious liberty every time. This is a bit of a wild case. And what the Supreme Court is going to decide is whether, when the city comes in and says you can't do a prayer service in your house, whether you, as the person wanting to host the prayer service, has to play out the whole zoning permitting process to the bitter end, or whether you can get a court to come in maybe a little sooner and recognize and validate and affirm your rights to free exercise of religion. So I think this is a great case. My guess is that the Supreme Court is probably going to be inclined to side with the exercise of religious liberty over the bureaucracy.
1: Agree?
0: Absolutely. You know, when the court accepts your case, in this case from the Sixth Circuit, it's not good news, because in over 70% of the cases, they end up reversing. On this one, you can hear the whistle coming down the track for the Sixth Circuit. I think they got this one radically wrong, and they're going to get spanked on this one. And I think the court's going to come and give another strong reaffirmation of the right of free exercise in this country.
1: Okay, I quickly want to get a comment from you two on this other case, International Partners for Ethical Care v. Ferguson. This has to do with the state of Washington, and when people are runaways, they're in a shelter, whether or not they have to notify the parents about kids and possible gender transitioning treatment. Tom, it's a big conversation. I mean, parental rights in that particular scenario.
2: It is. And look, I strongly suspect the Supreme Court is going to validate parental rights in this context. We've seen them do so in similar cases. We've seen them weigh in on the transgender issue. And here you have a case where I think most people can say that, yes, parents should have a right at least to be notified, to participate in the decision. It implicates parents' rights to raise their children and to govern their upbringing. So I think the Supreme Court is going to be very receptive to the parents' arguments in this case.
1: Final word.
0: I agree with Tom on this, but there's an underlying issue here that has sweeping implications. There's a case called Carson in which the court really reaffirmed religious rights. And a lot of religious groups are really probing at an earlier case called Smith, that they're saying even though a law can be neutrally written, it can have this overwhelming impact on religious organizations and religious families and stuff and issues of that kind. This involves a neutral written policy, but this interferes with parental rights. And that issue has come up in a number of cases.
1: It has. It's going to be just one of the many that we will track along with you all. Thank you very much. Come back soon.
0: Thank you.
2: Absolutely.
1: All right. It is going to be a busy term. I stopped in, by the way, to see our friends at Ruthless to get their take on brand new midterm polling and what the latest spending moves tell us about where and why the GOP is focusing in this final stretch.
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8: Kansas to Michigan and Iowa, but do the guys from Ruthless think there are some surprises in store? I want to touch on Texas. I think this is interesting because the Senate race there is within the margin of error. Tallarico up with likely voters by 2. But then when you look over to the governor's race, it seems like Greg Abbott has, you know, more of a cushion there, 5 points in his favor. So what about these split ticket voters potentially in Texas?
9: Well, I think that it does exist in Texas. It may not exist everywhere, but it certainly exists there. Abbott obviously has got a pretty good image. He's done an incredible job as governor. And that Senate race is about as divisive as it can possibly get at this point. So I do think he's got a padding. The question is how much. And, you know, you look at that Senate race, what do we got, like $150 million in or something?
8: And more to come.
9: Mm-hmm. It's become kind of the center of the universe in terms of this midterm election. Mm-hmm.
8: And we're talking about spending money. There is reporting, and Fox has now confirmed, that money is being pulled out of some of the ad buys for North Carolina, potentially for Georgia as well, and it's being rerouted to Kansas, where a megachurch pastor, Adam Hamilton, has seemed to make a very strong push as the Democratic nominee there for that Senate race.
10: Yeah, I mean, that's an unfortunate situation. I think right now, given the environment with whether it's gas prices, diesel prices, in general, there are hard decisions that need to be made. Republicans may have the cash advantage, but at this point, Senate races are costing what presidential races cost 10, 15 mm-hmm. years ago. Mm-hmm. It's just an order of magnitude greater. So I think important decisions are being made by SLF, MAGA Inc., of wherever they feel the most winnable race is at the moment. Historically, North Carolina, you've seen voters come in late and break to the mm-hmm. right. Hopefully we see that happen yet again.
8: Okay, so to Michigan, another race where we got polling this week. Again, within the margin of error, Fox has got Abdul El-Sayed up 1 point on Mike Rogers. And interestingly enough, when you dig into what's motivating people there to vote, is Rogers too close to Trump? 39% said they're more worried about that than 36% who said El-Sayed is too liberal. So how do you think it's going to play out? Does President Trump make any sweeps through Michigan?
11: I think it's possible. I mean, who knows with Trump? It feels like he's kind of everywhere right now. I know he was in Oklahoma recently, even though couldn't get on the airplane. So it's possible he shows up in Michigan. But look, I like Rogers' chances. He's got a durable brand himself. And El-Sayed is one of the furthest left in this entire Senate Democrat candidate field. So I think, you know, the fact that it's this close in an environment that has slid sideways on Republicans in so many other places, I feel pretty good about Republicans' chances in Michigan.
8: Do you feel like it's a test for the more progressive wing? The DSAs, even though he'll say he's technically not DSA, he's done events with them. He shares a lot of the platform that they have, their plan for the future.
12: I think he definitely carries that brand. And to Michael's point, the state of Michigan right now, particularly with the Senate race, it is breaking differently than the national environment is breaking. It has its own signature, and you have a high noon situation between El-Sayed, the DSA-aligned candidate, versus Mike Rogers, history and national security.

0: this guy did very well on the ballot last cycle. He was only a few votes away in every single precinct, as he likes to tell you. And I think that he has a chance to win.
1: All right, so we've got Iowa numbers this week as well. Josh Turek up 2 points. And again, within the margin of error, how do you guys couch Iowa?
2: I think you've got to be really careful of Midwestern polling, particularly in midterms where it's difficult to get a sample. And I know, you know, everybody's doing their best to try to figure out what that electorate obviously will look like on election day. But I've seen an awful lot of polling where I feel like it's a little heavily weighted. Where we're talking about, you know, 7, 8, 9 point Democratic advantages in terms of what they think that the electorate will look at. I think Ashley Hinson is probably the most talented candidate on the ballot for Senate Republicans. This fall, I think that she is more likely than not to pull that out.
0: And of course, the other piece of news that broke this week is that Senate Leadership Fund is investing another $20 million in the state of Ohio or Iowa. That's going to make a big difference down the stretch.
1: Well, there are a lot of things we could do with that money, but it is politics. And as you said, I mean, it used to be that presidential campaigns were at this. Now we're talking $1 billion for a presidential campaign. It's all just money, and it adds up, and we'll see how it works in these midterms. Guys, thank you. Thanks to the Ruthless Podcast. We'll check in with them again before the midterms. And by the way, be sure to tune in next week. We will talk exclusively with the Democratic and Republican candidates for Iowa Governor, Rob Sand and Zach Lahn. So check it out. Coming up, the latest on the investigation into the Fly Dubai terror attack. Brand new information about the co-pilot accused of trying to take down the plane and questions about why he was ever allowed into the cockpit for that flight. Fox News Chief Foreign Correspondent Trey Yingst joins us live from Tel Aviv next.
3: 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Kaleha dreamed of being a police officer and fulfilled that dream by joining the NYPD in 1994. Now, he worked his way up to the rank of detective, and he answered the call after September 11th, serving at Ground Zero in the many months that followed. In 2022, sadly, he was diagnosed with multiple cancers tied to his heroic service. 5 months later, he sadly passed away. He is survived by his wife, Marilyn, and his two children. 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
1: Trying to take down that Fly Dubai flight to Tel Aviv. Fox News Chief Foreign Correspondent Trey Yingst is there on the ground with more. Hello, Trey.
15: Shannon, good morning. New details continue to emerge in that attempted hijacking of a Fly Dubai flight last week to Tel Aviv. The captain of the flight describing what those initial moments were like in a call with Israeli Prime Minister Benjamin Netanyahu. He said, "My first thought was there was catastrophic damage to the aircraft." The investigation into the co-pilot continues today as the AP named Hammam al-Hammami as the suspect. Al-Hammami reportedly used an axe in the attack that may have already been inside the cockpit. The Omani national has been banned from flying in Oman due to his extremist views. Questions do remain about the vetting process that allowed him to be hired by Fly Dubai and co-pilot a flight to Israel. At this point, no additional links have been disclosed to foreign governments, including Iran, despite President Trump discussing possible ties. The president did speak over the weekend about the ongoing conflict with Iran that has lasted more than 7 months at this point. Reports indicate top U.S. officials met at Camp David on Friday to determine the next steps in the war. Shannon?
1: All right, Trey, our thanks to you always. Thank you so much. And thank you at home for joining us. I'm Shannon Brief. Have a wonderful week, and we will see you next Fox News Sunday.

0: war machine will sooner or later turn against us.
1: And this comes as the U.S. negotiating team calls for trilateral peace talks by the end of the month. Ukrainian President Zelensky confirmed his side is ready to have talks in the UAE or another location. Russia has not responded. U.S. Air Force pulls its bombers from a military base in England that was used to strike Iran following a terror investigation there. Dozens of B-52 and B-1 bombers had been operating at RAF Fairford, and six people have been arrested and released on bail in that investigation. Digger dug itself a pretty deep hole at the box office during his debut this weekend.
2: Now Digger here got us into this mess, and Digger's gonna dig us out.
1: The Tom Cruise movie opened to just $8 million domestically, landing in fifth place. The R-rated satire cost up to $180 million to make and was expected to open closer to $20 million. Instead, Verity took the top spot with $32.6 million. The psychological thriller stars Anne Hathaway and Dakota Johnson. It's the latest adaptation of a Colleen Hoover novel to score on the big screen. I'm Carmen Roberts. This is Fox News.
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6: Weekend is going away, and we're starting with a new work week on Monday as temperatures this evening dropping overnight into the middle 50s. On Monday, the temperatures return to the lower 80s under a partly cloudy sky. Then Tuesday, temperatures in the middle 80s, and the weather is brought to you by the Sonic. And the one in a million dunk is brought to you by that all-new $7 Big Deal Meal. I'm meteorologist Ron Roberts, Lubbock's official weather station, News Talk KFYO.
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7: Welcome, it is the Ben Ferguson Show. Good to have you with us. It's no longer a theory about what could happen with illegal immigrants voting in our elections. It's actually happened. And now we're getting actual federal indictments. A federal grand jury in Minnesota has indicted 10 foreign nationals on charges involving illegal voting or falsely claiming U.S. citizenship in order to register or vote. Now, according to the Justice Department, the alleged conduct stretches across the 2022 general election, the 2024 presidential election, and even Minnesota's August 2026 primary. Now, if you look at the data I just told you, that would be just 2 months ago. And the timing matters because this isn't an isolated announcement. Over the past several weeks, the Trump administration's Justice Department has announced a series of election crime prosecutions around the country as the midterm elections approach. At the same time, it's important to put the scale in context. AP reports that documented non-citizen voting remains rare relative to the tens of millions of ballots cast nationally. And critics of the administration argue that the crackdown risks creating an exaggerated impression about its prevalence. But the Minnesota allegations themselves are very specific. The defendants are foreign nationals from Liberia, Lithuania, Ghana, Germany, Bosnia, Brazil, Canada, and South Africa. Nine are alleged to have actually voted. The 10th is accused of falsely claiming citizenship while registering to vote. Now, they are legal permanent residents, according to the Minnesota Public Radio. They say not people who simply cross the border illegally. Of course, trying to make it sound better than it really is. Seven are accused of voting in the 2024 presidential election, meaning they were canceling out votes of American citizens. One defendant, a Lithuanian national, allegedly voted back in 2022. And another, a Ghanaian national, allegedly voted as recently as August 11th of this year in the Minnesota primary. Now, these are indictments, and that's important because we're also expected to have even more indictments come down from the Trump DOJ. Minnesota, by the way, isn't the only place

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10: 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Another major and often overlooked expense is closing costs, which are a collection of fees that come with funding a mortgage and finalizing a property sale. They include fees related to your home loan, like origination fees and any discount points, along with costs related to the real estate sale, like appraisal, title search, insurance, and attorney fees. 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Closing costs typically range from 2 to 5% of your loan amount. Home buyers pay the majority of closing costs, but it is possible for home sellers to help with closing costs, though rare in a competitive market. However, in a slower market, buyers may have more power to negotiate seller concessions. While you can't eliminate closing costs, there are ways to reduce them, like comparing offers from multiple lenders. Saving you money, Hillary Barsky, Fox News.
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5: 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And what are you excited about most right now at United?
6: Oh, I think I'm excited because here we are in October and it is for sure pumpkin season. And, you know, if you've ever made anything with pumpkin, the canned pumpkin, oftentimes you use a half a cup or a cup in a recipe, and then you're left with extra pumpkin. And what do you do? So let's talk about it. You can use it for sure in other recipes for quick breads and use about a half cup to replace some of the fat, which can help kind of bump up some of those nutrients. Pumpkins are an excellent source of vitamin A and beta carotene. So, you know, we always think of like carrots helping our eyesight. Pumpkin is another great way to do that in there. I love to stir